0: See darkness in a new light. At Dogs, Inc. in Palmetto, Florida, Beyond the Dark reveals how guide and service dogs bring hope to those who need it most. You can reserve your seat at dogsinc.org/dark.
1: Emphasizes the linkage that Iran is putting Lebanon for a deal. Lebanon is not a separate track as they see it.
2: Meanwhile, I mean, there seem to be two factions within this smaller world war, Joyce. I mean, the United States, Iran, and the government of Lebanon seem to all want de-escalation. Hezbollah and the Israelis seem to both want to go at it. That seems to be the dynamic.
1: In a sense, for the first time, and I know we've seen reports, but for the first time in this long war, we're seeing more daylight between the administration and Bibi Netanyahu. Mm. This is a guy that's heading for election, and to win his election, it is in his interest to keep, you know, ramp up nationalism, the military campaigns ongoing, whether Gaza, Iran, Lebanon. On the other hand, you know, the president has been clear. I call the shots, he told the Financial Times overnight. I want a deal with Iran. He's taking a lot on a deal with Iran and on a deal with Lebanon. So you're right over here. There is more convergence when it comes to reaching a deal between the president and Iran on the nuclear deal. On Lebanon, Iran is still using Hezbollah to gain leverage. They just send weapons. They tell them to just fire on Israel, even though the Lebanese government has said once and again on an interview on Friday, the president was clear: we are fed up. We don't want to be used as a bargaining chip, he called it, in these negotiations.
3: In the meantime, Joyce, give us an understanding of how civilians are faring in the midst of all of this. We've seen over a million people displaced in Lebanon. We know thousands of people have been killed in Iran. What's the status of civilian life right now?
1: Yeah, no, I tell you, I mean, Lebanon is a tough one. You know, I know people who have been displaced. The country is very small, and you have 25% who are just homeless. Some are scattered in villages and towns that are over capacity already. So it's a tough one, and this is a country that's been in crisis after crisis, including the economic crisis, including the port explosion. So it's tough over there. And for Iranians, their economy is at their worst in decades. So the calculus here is that economic pressure will make the regime budge, but it's also economic pressure is making Iranian civilians more reliant on the regime. Same, you know, with the Israelis in the north. They've also, there's been displacement from the border, from Lebanon, for a while. So all in all, this war has taken a big toll on these civilians.
2: You mentioned during this latest flare-up, the Houthis in Yemen, Iran-backed, fired on Israel. They haven't really done so in quite a long time, Joyce. And one of the questions when you're on the roundup with us and when we talk about this conflict over and over is the potential for the Houthis to really enter the war. Now they fire two missiles. That's small. But what does their new involvement mean for the prospect of a deal or not?
1: It's added Iranian leverage for, you know, when the Houthis do anything. What's critical here is to watch the Bab al-Mandab Strait, another strait that we don't want to be covering much. We don't want
2: to be. Now we're talking about the Red Sea here.
1: The Red Sea. They control it. And if they decide to close Bab al-Mandab, a lot of the things coming to Suez, coming through that area, it'll have double the impact of what we're seeing with Hormuz on the global economy. So they haven't done that yet, but they've threatened to do it. It's all going to depend where the Iranian-American talks go. And these are really important. The Iranians want their assets to be released. They told CNN they want $24 billion. An asset freeze. There's a lot of pressure on the Trump administration not to do so, but it's hard to see a deal without major compromises for the Iranians because they do feel emboldened. They feel they have control over Hormuz. They feel they have leverage.

0: Maine voters head to the polls for primary elections, likely to advance are Republican Senator Susan Collins, who's held the seat for nearly three decades, and Democrat Graham Platner, a populist who's electrified voters, but the military veteran comes with controversy.
1: I've not always been who I am today. I grew up in the infantry. Things that are seen as virtues there are generally not seen as virtues in the normal world.
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8: This is 1A. I'm Jen White.
9: And I'm Todd Zwillick.
8: Last week marked the anniversary of Congress passing the 19th Amendment. In 1919, that constitutional amendment gave women the right to vote, although for decades that right only applied in practice to white women. Poll taxes, literacy tests, and Jim Crow-era state laws prevented black women from voting. Fast forward 107 years, and now a growing conservative movement wants to repeal that and other hard-fought rights for women and people of color. It's called masculinism, and its goal is to combat what its believers see as a feminized U.S. society.
9: For the next part of our ongoing politics and democracy series, If You Can Keep It, how a right-wing fringe movement has shifted toward the center of power in America, thanks to its connections to the Trump administration and its influence on Republican policy.
8: What do followers of this movement want? What does it mean for our democracy if a growing movement in conservative politics, one that could gain power in the future, wants to reinstitute patriarchy in U.S. politics and, as a result, eliminate the right for women, black people, and other people of color to have a role in public life? Joining us from London is Helen Lewis. She's a staff writer at The Atlantic. She wrote the magazine's June cover story titled The Men Who Want Women to Be Quiet. Helen, welcome to 1A.
10: Hello.
8: And joining us from Washington, D.C. is Laura K. Field. She's a writer and political theorist and author of Furious Minds, The Making of the MAGA New Right from Princeton University Press. Laura, welcome to you as well.
11: Thank you for having me.
9: And we want to hear from you. Have you noticed a rise in anti-feminist, anti-woman, or anti-DEI rhetoric in your community, in local politics, in the media that you consume? What do you think the consequences are of this philosophy getting popular on the political right? You can join the conversation as always. You can email us 1A@WAMU.org.
8: Helen, let's just start with a broad definition. How would you define the masculinism movement?
10: Well, I wanted to distinguish it from the manosphere, which people might have heard of, and they might associate that with people like perhaps Andrew Tate, or they might have watched Louis Theroux's Netflix documentary. But I wanted to make the point that behind the kind of viral influencers who are often very much into shock tactics, there is a coherent ideology. And essentially it says feminism has gone too far. Patriarchy should be rehabilitated. Men should be the head of the household. They're better suited to serve in armies, to be political leaders, and to hold all kinds of public roles. And essentially women are much more suited to being homemakers. So a very traditional approach to gender roles.
9: So Helen, who are the champions here? If they're not quite the manosphere characters that we've talked about on this show, who are the people with the real ideology, and what are the ideological origins of the movement?
10: Well, I think one of the most obvious people to talk about in this context is Pete Hegseth, Secretary of Defense, or War, as he would have it, because he believes, you know, that women shouldn't serve in combat roles in the military. And in fact, you know, there have been reported stories about the fact of female and black officers being denied promotions, you know, that he has a very particular view of what he thinks an army should look like, and it doesn't include women and minorities. So he's a very obvious example. I spoke to the founder of Christchurch, of the denomination that he's part of, which is I would describe it as a kind of fire-breathing Calvinist denomination, and Doug Wilson is the head of that. Now, he's 72, but he has the blog approach of a much younger man, shall we say, in that he talks about women as small-breasted biddies and Jezebels and dykes and lots of other words that I'm not going to inflict on your listeners at this time of the day. But, you know, what you have is somebody who has a very biblical interpretation, you know, describes himself as a biblical patriarch. And he was invited into the Pentagon by Pete Hegseth to talk to all the people who work there. So you have someone there who has a view of America that is incredibly old-fashioned, who has also a direct route into government. And that would be a very obvious example, I think.
8: Well, let's hear a bit of what some prominent masculinist influencers have said online and to the media.
12: Men are good at smashing and breaking things. They're good at fighting. And when you have this egalitarian dogma that women and men have to be the same, what happens is it's like saying everybody has to be able to dunk the basketball. If you've got an egalitarian dogma that says everyone has to be able to dunk, the only thing you're going to wind up doing is lowering the net.
13: Within the parameters of a liberal democratic society, like how much can men be men? Is this kind of an inextricable problem from the nature of the system itself?
14: Males should not be providers, we are told, or leaders of family, or even engage the family over much, except to support womanly nurturing. Males should be ashamed of the wildness in their hearts and the need they have for competitive greatness or iron sharpening iron.
15: We should repeal the 19th Amendment. We should take it away. They vote for the wrong candidate every single time. Every single time the women vote Democrat, they vote for the wrong person.
8: The voices we heard there was a Christian nationalist pastor, Doug Wilson, influencer Charles Cornish Dale, academic Scott Jenner, and the far-right white supremacist influencer Nick Fuentes. Laura, what underlying trends in U.S. society do you see as fuel for this masculinist movement, what they're pointing to in their critiques?
16: Thank you. Yeah, my work sort of situates this masculinist movement in the broader foment of the intellectual right. And so this is all taking place against the background of an intellectual movement that's tied to Trumpism, that is sort of against liberal democracy as such, against liberal pluralism, and does stand for these older hierarchies. And I think generally this is a movement that's fueled by anger. I mean, my book is called Furious Minds, and they're angry about a lot of things. I think that, you know, there are a lot of things for Americans to be angry about, but one of the things that they're upset about is the kind of social transformations that have happened over the last 50 years, and especially in professional spaces. And so they're lashing out a lot at professional women and their loss of status, that they see as the result of other people, other groups rising in professional worlds, in universities, and in sort of the elite spaces that they do care about. But it also includes minorities, right? That's mm-hmm. that's a big part of the broader picture as well.
9: And something really struck me in those quotes, that montage that we just played, and I believe it was Charles Cornish Dale, the critic with the English accent. The critique wasn't just about feminism or demasculinity or minorities or liberalism that was damaging men. It was democracy, mm-hmm. that democracies themselves mm-hmm. cannot allow men to flourish. That was striking.
16: Yeah, I noticed that too, because I hadn't quite seen that quote until I saw it in Helen's piece. But the idea that men can't be fully themselves and sort of fully manly in the context of an egalitarian, pluralistic liberal democracy. And I think if, depending on your definition of manliness, you know, if you're talking about just manly domination of others and a very sort of pinched and old-fashioned kind of violent understanding of masculinity or manliness, then I guess that's true, right? Liberal democracy does posit that people are equal and should not be dominated by any other group. And so there is a tension there, but I think, I mean, my own view is that that's an extremely pinched and bizarre way to understand sort of manly virtue.
17: Well, Helen, we can talk about opinion, but it's really important that we talk about policy. So what kinds of policies do these influencers advocate for as solutions to what they see as issues in U.S. society?
10: Well, you mentioned at the very top there the rollback of DEI. You know, there is a there is an effort to say actually white men are the ones who've been really shut out of lots of prestigious jobs in journalism, publishing, academia. Scott Yenner, who's one of the people you quoted now at the Heritage Foundation, has posited this idea of the family wage, which is essentially the idea that you should be able to preferentially hire and promote married men, and you should be able to pay them more so that their wives can stay at home. And that is, it's kind of fascinating because to me that is DEI, that is affirmative action for men. So it's kind of flipping around some of the stuff that we've been talking around in helping women and minorities in the last decade to say, well, let's apply this to men instead. I mean, Heritage is a big think tank. It's very powerful in the MAGA world. And Project 2025, which some of your listeners might have heard of, the kind of blueprint for a second Trump term, had a very traditional vision of gender. It was about men as breadwinners and women as homemakers. And Heritage has carried that on. They released another report in January this year, which was, you know, had a kind of whole constellation of things that it was against, from daycare to dating apps to no-fault divorce, you know, to single-parent benefits. And it is all about this kind of, like, let's change the tax system, let's change small laws and regulations, just all of it to nudge society in the direction that we'd like it to go in. So there are people thinking about this very seriously in policy terms.
17: Laura, I just want to better understand this idea that white men have lost influence in the circles of power. If you look at Congress, I think it would be hard to argue that there's an underrepresentation of white men. The number of U.S. presidents who were white men, all save one. So how are they coming to this conclusion that white men have been pushed out of even the C-suite, majority white men? So what are they drawing on as evidence to support this claim?
16: Well, I think that they're grounding this in their very narrow experiences in some professional spaces and what they call the liberal elite spaces of the university. I think you're right. It doesn't really pan out. There are some things we can point to, like, you know, the fact that many university students now, I think there's a majority who are women, and there have been these transformations, but the idea that white men have been excluded, I think, is based on a false understanding of, you know, affirmative action and some of the DEI policies. I think what they're actually, you know, they can't point to the evidence concretely, but what they're actually experiencing is the shift in our culture, right? A shift where, you know, in Hollywood, women are represented differently. We have, gay marriage celebrated in these elite spaces. And so they have various terms for this. They talk about sort of liberal domination in the universities, in the media, in government. And I think you're right. It's not sort of accurate, but there's this feeling that they express that the cultural norms have shifted. And I think that much is true, right? And they have different words to describe this: gynocracy, the longhouse, the cathedral, you know, liberalocracy. They have all these terms to describe what they see as a kind of tyranny of majority opinion that has been feminized.
17: We're speaking to Laura Field. She's a political theorist and author of Furious Minds, The Making of the MAGA New Right. Also with us, Helen Lewis, staff writer for The Atlantic. And we're hearing from you. Adam emails, I live in Indiana, where the governor changed June from Pride Month to Nuclear Family Month. What a shame. And Randolph in Virginia emails, I am a U.S. Army veteran who deployed to Afghanistan as an intelligence analyst and have worked as a contractor in the intelligence community for over 20 years. In my opinion, Pete Hegseth, his pastor, in this current White House administration project an illusion of masculinity, but in reality, they project the complete opposite. He is in the position of Secretary of Defense primarily due to being President Trump's sycophant and not by merit, as he pretends to enforce. We want to hear from you as well. If you have thoughts about the masculinism movement, or you notice a shift in politics where you live or the media you consume, email us at 1A@WAMU.org.
9: Helen, one of the things that you bring to light in your piece in The Atlantic is that the masculinism movement, even if it's not based on you know, as Laura says, that they aren't hanging anything on real data. It is based on some things that are real, or does have elements of real problems for men, male loneliness, graduation rates plummeting for young men, so that there is a foundation of disaffection or deterioration among men that this movement seems to be at least gaining a foothold from.
10: Yeah, and I think when you look at the audience for these kind of messages, you have to bear that in mind, that particularly for non-college educated men, wages have been really stagnant, job opportunities have been really, you know, not very mediocre now for 10, 20 years, really since the financial crash in America. So there is a whole load of dissatisfaction. You know, they also speak to men at vulnerable times in their lives, you know, post-divorce, for example. And a lot of the messages are about the way that the court system will favor mothers. And I think those are very powerful to men who are having a really, really tough time in their lives. But at the other end, you know, I do think there is a, I think Laura's right to pick up on this idea that that the cultural shift has been very hard. So quite a lot of these influencers come out of the academy, you know, they are professors somewhere, and they have experienced what it's like when a hiring committee says, well, it's quite embarrassing that we've got an all-male department. Shouldn't we try and recruit more women and more minority candidates? So I think for the, you know, they feel that there is a tier of men who would otherwise have got quite good jobs and lives, and they have been essentially replaced by professional women. And one of the things that's most interesting is the class aspect of this, because if you hear this discourse online, there are lots of chats about how women all have, you know, work in HR, or they have pointless email jobs or whatever it might be. And actually the biggest professions in the US for women are education and nursing, you know, hard scrabble, you know, working class and lower middle class jobs that are not, you know, easy and you sit around all day on a laptop. But so much of this, I think, is about, and as Laura correctly identifies in her book, men from an elite class who now understand that they have to compete with a whole load of extra people for the you know, the jobs and status that they want.
17: Well, we mentioned that this movement finds a voice on podcasts, YouTube, and in academia and public policy. Helen, what are the main ways you see this ideology spreading and getting attention, especially with new audiences?
10: Well, I think Doug Wilson is a really interesting example of somebody who has thought very well about building a kind of media empire. So he's based in Moscow, Idaho, where members of his family are involved in the local liberal arts college, the local school. He has a streaming platform that distributes content that he makes. He has a publishing imprint that members of his family are involved with. And, you know, he writes his blog, he makes his videos, and he's planted churches around the US. So this is somebody who has absolutely thought about all the different communication channels that you would, you know, in 2026 want to have to get your message out. And that's, you know, that's the same for lots of these guys. There's a whole circuit of, well, Laura can talk to this. There's a whole circuit of kind of conferences where you can go and sit with a lot of other like-minded people and hear about, you know, the horrors of the gynocracy.
17: Laura, go ahead.
16: And a lot of them, they have podcasts. I mean, many of the people, I sort of limited myself to writing about people with PhDs. I mean, not exclusively, but you know, these are people writing books, writing journal articles. And then some of the younger people, like Charles Cornish Dale, or there's another figure who goes by the pen name Bronze Age Pervert, but his real name is Costin Alamariu, and he has a PhD from Yale. But they have pretty massive followings online. And they have podcasts where they talk about bodybuilding and they talk about classical music or Homer. You know, they're talking about all these different kinds of things. And I guess one thing I would add that I think is a reason for the sort of flourishing of masculinism is a lot of these influencers, and including the sort of highbrow people, are also sort of filling a gap of meaning. You know, they're helping these young men navigate their lives and, you know, find guidance in, I think, a world that we can all agree can be very confusing.
17: We're discussing the conservative masculinism movement and what it wants to change in U.S. society. We're here with Helen Lewis, staff writer at The Atlantic, and Laura Field, a writer and political theorist in Washington, D.C. She's also author of Furious Minds, The Making of the MAGA New Right, from Princeton University Press. We're also hearing from you. Chance emails, I'm a 25-year-old white male, and the social media algorithm keeps pushing Repeal 19th content on me. I don't know why. I would never support this. And David in Florida emails, hearing how white males want to roll back equality reminds me of the quote, the loss of privilege feels like oppression. Well, still to come, what this movement might do beyond the current Trump administration. I'm Jen White.
9: And I'm Todd Zwillig.
17: This is 1A.

0: Hi, I'm Chris Howden. The Prime Minister is all about spending big on infrastructure and energy projects. But right now, mayors from Canada's biggest cities are asking for money to help with homelessness and housing. The mayor of London, Ontario, describes the impact homelessness is having on his city and explains why Mark Carney should see addressing that issue as a nation-building project. That's coming up on the Monday edition of As It Happens.
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6: Back to our conversation in a moment, but first a heads up about Wednesday's show. The federal government is pushing to wean Americans off antidepressants. HHS Secretary RFK Jr. says the country has a dependency crisis driven by what he calls over-medicalization. But many psychiatrists say that framing ignores a bigger problem: millions of Americans who need mental health care and can't get it. We want to hear from you. Have you or someone you love been on an antidepressant or tried to come off one? What was that experience like? Call us at 855-236-1A1A. Do you think the push to reduce antidepressant prescriptions is good medicine or government overreach into decisions that should be between patients and their doctors? Call 855-236-1212 or leave a message with our app, 1A Vox Pop, and we'll get to your thoughts on Wednesday. Now back to our discussion of masculinism and what the rise of this conservative movement means for U.S. politics. We're here with Helen Lewis, a staff writer at The Atlantic, whose new cover story about masculinism is called The Men Who Want Women to Be Quiet. Also with us, Laura K. Field. She's a political theorist and author of Furious Minds, The Making of the MAGA New Right from Princeton University Press. And we're hearing from you. Here's a voicemail one of you sent in.
7: I am so surrounded by men who are comfortable being men and love having strong women in their lives and also are willing to be caring and loving and kind and supportive. I don't even know that this is going on in the world about trying to strip so many rights from women until I listen to YouTube. And the YouTube podcasters that I listen to are highlighting these extremist podcasters that claim religious ground and have no religious ground. And I think, I hope, I pray people wake up and vote against this.
8: You can still add your voice to this discussion. What do you make of masculinism as a political movement? And where does it fit into U.S. democracy and our political system, if it does at all? Why or why not? We want your view. Of course, tell us. You can email us, 1A@WAMU.org. Well, let's talk a little bit more about the Secretary of Defense, Pete Hegseth. His name came up. He personally intervened in Navy officer promotions to the one-star admiral rank. He struck women, black officers, some white men from the list. It resulted in no female officers on the new one-star list and only two non-white officers. Earlier this year, Hegseth also removed two women and two black colonels from the Army's one-star general promotion list. These are rare interventions by the Secretary of Defense, who typically would sign off on these lists or reject them entirely. These lists are recommendations created by boards of active generals and admirals. That's why it's so rare for the Secretary of Defense to get directly involved. Of course, we also can't forget about the chairman of the Joint Chiefs of Staff, a black man who was sidelined by this Secretary of Defense. Now, we brought up Hegseth because he is a member of Doug Wilson's Christ Church, one of the drivers of the masculinism movement. So, Helen, what other concrete actions have we seen in the Trump administration that align with masculinist philosophy? It's clear that the Pentagon is ground zero. Where else?
9: Well, I think one of the things that's just been really obvious over the last couple of months is there seem to be very different standards applied for women and men working in the White House. I mean, you've just seen this departure of high-profile woman after high-profile woman, Tulsi Gabbard, Kristi Noem, the Secretary of Labor. You know, there seems to be a kind of indulgence, perhaps, of men in a way that there isn't of women. And I think that is the kind of thing that will be quite obvious to female voters. We know that the Republicans underperform among women. There was a really big gender gap. And for all that, I think lots of people in the Trump administration and the masculinist movement think that they are appealing to men, there is always the danger of turning off those women in swing states with some of this stuff. So, it will be interesting to look into the midterms about whether or not this is a driving force. I suspect we won't see it in any particularly obvious way that you can immediately point to causally, but I think it will add to a sense of a White House that is perhaps slightly out of touch in a way that voters are already worried about. And, you know, it's not something that Trump seems at all bothered about, you know, because that would be to show weakness, you know, that in this paradigm, it would be an unmanly thing to do.
6: And just to be clear, Pete Hegseth attends Pilgrim Hill Reformed Fellowship. He's not a member of Christ Church, but he is a part of the broader group that church is a part of. We got this message from one of you. As an administrator within a high-profile Florida university, it isn't outright anti-DEI rhetoric. It's a little more quiet, but it's definitely anti-DEI. We've had to completely remove our DEI sites and pages altogether to be in line with what Governor DeSantis wants. We've had to remove all instances of diversity across all of our website pages. My friends who are professors are seeing more complaints from young right-wing students simply for teaching and discussing literature and contemporary writing that discusses racism, microaggressions, etc., from well-known authors. Laura, you said that much of this thinking is happening within the academic sphere. Where are you seeing masculinism creep in academia?
10: So I've been focused on these mega adjacent in intellectuals. And I think that from my experience, I came up in conservative academia studying with sort of relatively conservative scholars, but sort of the best of the conservative world. And in my experience in academia, I mean, feminism never really took hold in some of these spaces. And so there was a kind of, you know, it wasn't the misogyny that we see on the new right, but there was kind of an anti-feminist undercurrent. And I think that with these mega intellectuals, I mean, there are a few examples who are still within academia. Patrick Deneen at the University of Notre Dame has spoken has written against feminism as a kind of bond. The release from domestic life is akin to a kind, and the entry into corporate life is a kind of almost akin to bondage. And there are others who are still in academia, but a lot of these people have left academia either to work somewhere like at the Heritage Foundation, like Scott Yenner, or to become influencers.
6: Well, Helen, you interviewed Doug Wilson and other influencers for your story on this movement. What did they say about their priorities? What are they hoping to accomplish either through this administration or future administrations?
9: Well, they do. I mean, they take the long view. Doug Wilson said to me that, you know, repealing the 19th Amendment is not a priority. You know, it's a sort of 200-year stretch goal. But one of the things it does is it unites this movement around a kind of destination. Their idea is very much a return to patriarchy. And then anything along the way that they can rack up on the scoreboard is a win for them. You know, it's a very clearly articulated vision. He's also said that, you know, he's a Christian nationalist. He's described his politics as paleo-Confederate. You know, he has got he wants to wind the clock back to an earlier version of America that he finds more congenial to him, really.
8: Well, we got this message from Mel in Pittsburgh who asks, how does the masculinism movement feel about the LGBTQ community? If they don't like women's rights, I assume their stance on queer people can't be positive either. Laura, is it positive?
10: Yeah, I mean, that's exactly right. I think that a lot of this is bound up to a kind of extremism that's brought into the movement that, you know, is against feminism. But that's almost just the that's not quite as taboo as the racism that you also find in the movement. And then the homophobia and the anti-trans dimension is very strong. And so I think part of the policy agenda here that we should recognize, it's not just all of the things that have already been passed against trans people, but it's the repeal of marriage equality is, I think, certainly on their agenda, in addition to all of the things that Helen's discussed.
6: We got this from Brian, who emails, I'm a 25-year-old gay Marine Corps veteran. What concerns me about this movement is that my male peers are gravitating towards such toxicity and overly puritanical values, which are often associated with conservative circles, including the military. I have a deep fear that my fellow Gen Z peers are following influencers who are extremists and are spreading easily digestible and memorable slogans that further isolate them. Laura, who is the target audience for the masculinism movement?
10: It's a great question. I mean, I think a lot of it is bound up in our current politics, right? And the MAGA movement. And then young men who, you know, in the world, in the thinking of political theorists, you have someone like Harvey Mansfield who talks about thumos as this sort of energy that young men have, this spiritedness, this need for recognition. And so I think we can all, you know, in our knowledge of young men, recognize that there's something of that in them. I have two little boys, right? And I think when they get older, there's a kind of desire to assert oneself in the world. And so young men are a big part of the audience. And I guess just again, going back to this problem of just meaning, right, in our modern liberal world and increasing secularization, I mean, people all over are searching for a kind of guidance in how to live their life. So I think young people are especially susceptible. But I think it's also, it's kind of narrow too, because it's an online thing in many respects. It's not clear how widespread this is. I think you've heard from listeners already during this conversation, you know, this is not, it's mainstream in a way because Pete Hegseth is the Secretary of Defense. But in other ways, I think it's important to note, you know, it's not all conservatives have this affinity towards masculinism, and certainly not all young men are drawn to this. So we don't want to exaggerate. We don't want to overstate how powerful this is, especially because it's something that we can fight back against. I think, you know, this fragility of these men is really important. There are other versions of masculinity to celebrate. There are other, we can all have open conversations about how to support the family. It doesn't have to be this vision.
6: We're here with Laura Field. She's a political theorist and author of Furious Minds, The Making of the MAGA New Right, and Helen Lewis, staff writer at The Atlantic.
8: Let's talk about Graham Platner then. He's a candidate for Senate in Maine, Democratic candidate. And he came to mind with what you were just saying, Laura, about sort of the outward masculinity in the political world. Platner has spoken directly, you know, that he's a gruff, deep-voiced, manly oyster farmer guy who used to be toxic in his view, had a toxic life post-war in Iraq. He says he's grown past it. He has all kinds of problems in his campaign. But his profile as a masculine, manly man with a broad chest and a beard aligned not with conservative Republicanism, but with Democrats. What do you see in Platner, his profile, his campaign that informs this discussion we're having?
10: Well, I mean, I think that it shows that there are other models of masculinity, right? Clearly. And I mean, I worry a little bit about the problems he's had recently, even just this last week, right? With the kind of the sexting or whatever. So I'm not sure he should be our model. But I think there is a kind of acceptance there, right, of this kind of man, you know, and even maybe a desire for that. And I think there are other models, too. I think of Tallarico in Texas, right, who's fighting this battle now against presumably Ken Paxton, who's also mired in all his other kinds of controversies. And he's a very forthright Christian and standing for a different kind of masculinity. He gets torn up by the right, but I don't know how effective those attacks are.
6: Well, Helen, in your piece, you mentioned kayfabe, and that's this theatrical style of acting. It's common in professional wrestling, and you reference it as a parallel to some of these masculinist influencers. I'm curious, why do you see that parallel, and how do you see a certain performance of masculinity showing up in our politics?
9: Right, because I think the way that lots of these guys talk is, it is trolling and is performative. One thing I note in the piece is, I was able to have these very pleasant, polite, intellectual conversations with them. But if you compare that with their online presence, it is, it's absolutely night and day. So there is this kind of, and I think wrestling is a good way of thinking about it, this kind of heel turn, that they want to be somebody that liberals, rage against, because that raises their standing among their peers. And that's a kind of skeleton key for understanding a huge amount of the Trump administration, I think. The idea of, are you being serious? Are you being silly? And you mentioned Plattner, and I think my takeaway from that whole mess is that you are now hearing people on the left dust down the exact same playbook that we heard about Donald Trump and the kind of locker room talk. And now we're hearing exactly the same thing, that this is just locker room talk, and what he's being attacked for is just being an average guy. And the question then arises, does the average guy repeatedly cheat on his partner? Does the average guy allegedly, shove his partner into a room and lock the door on her? All of this kind of stuff. So there are deep questions being worked out about how much, and Laura mentions there, thymos, this idea of kind of testosterone, right? This idea about how much are men innately kind of going to do all of these things? And actually, the people who don't, is that a reflection on them? Are they like James Tallarico, deemed to be less manly because they're not kind of all over dating sites or whatever it might be?
11: Well, I mean, Helen, Laura said that she doesn't think this is something that it would be easy to overblow the overestimate the power and influence of this movement. In your reporting, when you look at the players involved, when you look at the involvement of someone like Pete Hegseth at the highest levels of our government, is it your sense that this is a movement that's gaining traction in the GOP and could have longer term impacts on how their policies are shaped?
9: I see it in a couple of different ways. I think one, it's a kind of secret handshake. You say these things about women. You say you want to repeal the 19th Amendment as a way of showing that you're kind of cool with it, that you can handle dealing with these edgy ideas. And that's also available to young MAGA women too. It's not just young MAGA men. So I think that's definitely part of it. But when you ask who the audience for this stuff is, sometimes literally the audience is young men working in the Trump administration, young Republicans, young college conservatives. That's the way that somebody like Bronze Age Pervert frames his kind of political project. He wants to be read by young people who are going to go on to be in positions of power. So, we've heard from lots of your listeners who are, find this ideology, very alien to them. It's not their thing at all. But it doesn't necessarily have to be widely held or majority held to still have a profound effect on American politics, I think.
11: Well, we'll end on some messages from you. Sophia emails, it's a shame that young and older men are succumbing to the ideology that America needs to turn back the clock, in a sense, to traditional nuclear heteronormative family values. Perhaps it stems from a serious lack of men being taught at early ages healthy emotional processes and regulation, and being taught that masculinity equals power and domination of others rather than strength, courage, leadership, expressed through emotional intelligence and respect. I do see a counterculture shift in my circles in response to this. However, it's horrifying as a 27-year-old woman to see this shift that's being pushed on young boys on social media. Their minds are still malleable. And Bruce in Atlanta says, as a white male, I am offended by what these guys are pushing as masculinity. Their toxic attitudes are harmful to so many people in situations. I don't understand why any male should think he is superior to females simply by virtue of him being male. Well, we've been speaking to Helen Lewis. She's a staff writer at The Atlantic. Her June cover story for the magazine is titled The Men Who Want Women to Be Quiet. Also with us, Laura K. Field. She's a writer and political theorist and author of Furious Minds, The Making of the MAGA New Right from Princeton University Press. Thanks to you both. 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Today's producer was Michael Falero. This program comes to you from WAMU, part of American University in Washington, distributed by NPR. I'm Jen White.
8: And I'm Todd Swillick.
11: 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This is 1A.

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1: 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What's behind these trends and the repercussions? 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
6: Hello, I'm Neil Kirksall.
7: And I'm Chris Howden. Coming up on As It Happens...
6: A going concern. The province of Alberta is preparing for a fall referendum on whether or not to consider separating. Canada's opposition leader says Albertans don't have a problem with the country as a whole. They just have a problem with the party that's been in power for the past decade plus.
7: And please fasten your seatbelts and return your jaw to the closed position. A Mohawk flight attendant tells about learning Rihanna would be on board her plane. She tells us about the joy of meeting the star and sharing a piece of her culture.
6: Those stories and more coming up for you on the Monday edition of As It Happens.

0: Pierre Poilievre says he understands why some Albertans are frustrated. But today, with a referendum looming, the Conservative leader made his case for why the province should stay in Canada.
1: We don't need a different country in Alberta. We need different government policies in Ottawa. Restoring affordable homes and food, unblocking resources, pipelines, respecting firearms owners, locking up criminals, relieving taxpayers, respecting provincial autonomy and personal freedom, unlocking free enterprise. We know these are the things that Albertans have been demanding. All Canadians want these things. The answer, therefore, for Albertans, is not to pull away from our friends in other provinces, but to lock arms with them to make Canada affordable, safe, self-reliant, and united here at home. Lock arms with all Canadians for an affordable federal government that allows an affordable life for Canadians. 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Lock arms with steel workers in Hamilton and Sault Ste. Marie to eliminate the industrial carbon tax. Lock arms with Toronto communities for tougher criminal justice laws to end the wave of violence and theft that has washed over their communities and ours. Lock arms with Indigenous hunters and rural communities across the country so that we can end the gun grab. Lock arms with Quebec to restore constitutional autonomy of the provinces so Albertans can make decisions for themselves on things like immigration. Locking arms with other provinces is a practical, realistic path to a stronger Alberta within a united Canada.
0: That was Pierre Poilievre kicking off a Cross Alberta campaign.

0: See darkness in a new light. At Dogs, Inc. in Palmetto, Florida, Beyond the Dark reveals how guide and service dogs bring hope to those who need it most. 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
1: Together, coast to coast, and why we have to continue that.
2: Pierre Poilievre, you have placed a lot of the blame, most of it, for the separatist sentiment in Alberta at the feet of past Liberal governments, but the current one as well. How much responsibility do you feel, as a Conservative MP, that the federal government bears for this referendum talk and the situation the province is in?
1: And it was in my speech, I think, more so than it was in Pierre. I think Pierre's was very clear about what we have to continue to build in Canada. It was a very, very positive message. I would say that it is very clear what's happened over the last 11 years has exacerbated strain between the two levels of government, and making sure that we actually function in the lanes that the Constitution, and Pierre referred to the first Constitution, the British North America Act, in how this country was supposed to govern itself. And that is something that that has not been adhered to well in the last 11 years of Liberal government.
2: The Prime Minister has a majority now, as you well know. We're likely not to see a federal election for several years, 2029. This is a government that is trying to make inroads, or appearing to, with Premier Daniel Smith, the MOU, of course, we've talked about on our program as well. What kind of argument are you making to constituents who might be talking about separation that's not dependent on the Liberals being defeated in Ottawa?
1: So I just spent the whole day yesterday, and the leader, Pierre Poilievre, came out and joined me for a while as well in the streets. We have a Lilac Fest in Calgary, and a lot of people are coming and talking to, you know, about the issue. And it's downtown Calgary. I mean, it is full of people that are most of the conversations I have are about how do we make this federation better. There's the odd conversation. Well, people said they've had enough and they want to move on, but I don't think that there's a clear path in any event for that. The issue, of course, is how do we make this federation work better? And that's what I run three times for. That's what my colleagues continue to stand for in the House of Commons. You talk about the Memorandum of Understanding. We've analyzed that quite assiduously. You take a look at what it actually says in that Memorandum of Understanding. It could be very much more clear as far as getting a pipeline, an oil pipeline built for the coast. 7 years from now, hopefully, is not a project timeline in the modern circumstances that we're facing right now. So we've got to get through these more quickly. We actually have to be more serious and have a more direct approach. So actually, we actually develop our resources and make sure they're deliverable to markets around the world that are screaming for this resource right now. So we do kind of look at that. Why do we have to have such an indirect approach to this, as opposed to knocking down the barriers and getting a direct approach to getting these resources to market?
2: We'll play for our listeners a little more, another short section from Pierre Poilievre's speech today.
3: We should not just tell Albertans how bad it would be to have separation. Let's instead talk about how great it can be if our country is truly united and respectful of Alberta. The goal should not be to beat one another in this referendum. It should be to unite us all when it is over, to show our fellow citizens, all of them, that they belong in Canada, that they are a treasured part of our national family. We need a Project Hope, not a Project Fear.
2: When we talk about unity, there's also the reality that the governing UCP, there is internal divisions within that party on this issue. Premier Danielle Smith has said she's not pro-separation, she's against that. But last month, UCP President Rob Smith said he thinks a majority of rank-and-file party members would vote against remaining in Canada. How do you stress that message from the Federal Conservative Party leader to combat voices within Alberta's conservative movement who believe very firmly and deeply that leaving Canada is an attractive prospect?
1: I don't think there's anybody that's looked at the path forward that thinks it's an attractive project. There is no doubt that the most attractive prospect is for us to build a better Canada going forward here. There is a sense of frustration among some of the people. In his speech, he directly talks about no fear in this. If you want to discuss this across the country, let's discuss the facts and what this means. Let's not call each other names. Let's ensure that everything about this subject is addressed rather completely. How did we get here? How do we get forward from here so we have a better federation going forward?
2: Do you think that that's enough of a signal or a nudge at this stage to address the separatist voices within the UCP?

0: CP?
1: Well, the UCP is a party, is a provincial party, and my colleagues and I in the federal parliament are members of the Federal Conservative Party. Our goal is to govern this country. We're not going to do that unless we embrace the full value we can bring to this country as far as an open economy that goes coast to coast. So you think about how much benefit we get from being a larger economy, a larger country, and making sure that the, what we have to do in Confederation to ensure that all regions of the country prosper.
0: I spoke with Monty Solberg a couple of weeks ago on the show. I'll ask you what I asked him. You know, these are the kinds of issues that, that have people talking around their dinner tables within families or friendship groups. Do you have family or friends that are pro-separation?
1: Not that I know of, but I imagine that the discussion is being had everywhere about what this means and what the path forward is. But take a look at, as Pierre did in his speech today, about the long history we have and the pride we have in this nation, and think about all the people in Alberta that are the most patriotic Canadians you can find. These are people that want to make sure that we continue to have a federation that works for everybody. So having questions about how we make this work better does not make you a disloyal Canadian. It makes you somebody that wants to address the issues that are holding us back in this country economically. And, you know, it's landing right now on the laps of the Liberal government. And I think that we've got to address what rules were not played effectively here and how we've held back parts of the economy that would have been to the benefit of all Canadians.
0: Greg McLean, I appreciate you coming on the show. Thanks for this.
1: My pleasure. Thank you.
2: Greg McLean is the Conservative MP for Calgary Centre. We reached him in Calgary.

0: If you haven't driven on Highway M22 in Michigan in a while, you might notice something new the next time you do. A northern stretch of that road has been renamed in honor of Company K, a unit of more than 100 Indigenous soldiers who fought with the Union forces during the Civil War. The Ottawa and Ojibwe men are known as the first Michigan sharpshooters, and Ogechida, meaning warrior in Ojibwe. They put their lives on the line in key battles during the conflict, decades before the law even recognized them as U.S. citizens. Scott Schwander pushed for this recognition. He's a descendant of Company K soldiers. He's also an elder and a member of the Grand Traverse Band of Ottawa and Chippewa Indians. We reached him in Traverse City, Michigan.
1: Scott, given how historic this is, do you find yourself driving back and forth a little more often past these signs on the highway?
2: Well, you know, the signs are about 25 miles north of me, but that is the hub of tribal activity. So like when I go see the doctor or I have to go to a pharmacy or the dentist, I'm right in there, you know. So believe me, I stop and I look. And it's just a great reward for those soldiers and their families. You know, it's a two-lane highway. But when these men were alive, it was just a simple single track that one would walk or drive a horse and buggy.
1: What did you hear growing up about these soldiers?
2: I had an uncle that was born in 1923. And his grandfather, who died in 1904, was in this company. So he was always talking about Company K. And when I was a young man, he used to tell me about it all the time. Well, after I got older, I started to realize the significance of what it was he was, you know, trying to pass along. That memory has to stay alive. And he would have dreams of his grandfather that he never met. And I asked my uncle, I said, "What does Marcus Otto say to you?" That was grandpa. "What did your grandpa say?" Uncle laughed and said, "It's always the same thing. Boy, you're doing okay."
1: Oh, that's beautiful. It must have been reassuring to him and moving to him in those moments. What have you been able to learn? Because not just those stories, you've been digging as well over the years, trying to find out more about the Company K soldiers and what they endured. The Civil War began in 1861. Did they enlist right away?
2: They tried to, because the sign up money was very good. It was the bonus to sign up was $50, and in 1861, that kind of money would buy a lot of feed. It would buy seed, pork. You could buy beef, flour, cornmeal, and feed your family for, you know, a long time. So yes, they did try to enlist in 1861 and were turned away.
1: Because they were not considered U.S. citizens, even on their own land.
2: Right. Yes. It was federal policy of the United States that we weren't Americans. We were something else, I guess. Must have felt terrible to have to turn around and go home.
1: And then in 1864, the war is ongoing. They need volunteers. They accept them, finally. What have you learned about what Marcus and his brother Solomon, your relatives, experienced once they were able to enlist?
2: Well, they still weren't citizens. So the only way for them to get in was to volunteer. And they went through basic training. And one thing I do remember, from 200 yards, these men were expected to hit the target the size of a dinner plate, and they had to put two or three rounds through that target, and these men all passed, every single one of them.
1: And volunteering, having to volunteer rather than enlist, what did that mean for that crucial bonus and that kind of financial aspect of the role they were taking?
2: You know, a lot of them sent their money home because they were being cared for. A lot of them sent their monies home to their mothers and their dads and, you know, their wives, so they could provide. And my great-grandfather, he's my great-great-grandfather. I refer to him as my grandfather. Marcus took a round to the right arm. His arm was removed in a field hospital, which was nothing more than a tent and a stick to bite on. No anesthetics. There was nothing for pain. And my Uncle Solomon contracted tuberculosis, and he was sent to a hospital in Detroit. He didn't want to be in Detroit because he knew he was going to die. Mm-hmm. So he asked to be sent back home to Isabella County, which is Mount Pleasant. And he was put on a train from Harper's Hospital in Detroit. And when the train arrived in Mount Pleasant, he wasn't on board. So we don't know whatever happened to Solomon. We don't even have a picture of him.
1: You learn so much doing this research. Then you push the politicians, the lawmakers, to make this change with these signs. How does it all leave you feeling now that you've done what you set out to do?
2: Very satisfied with the outcome. And you know, traditionally, you know, Native American Indian tribes in Michigan tend to lean, we call, to the left. And these were all Republican lawmakers that brought this bill and achieved the mission.
1: What do you hope people who drive by, maybe stop and read that sign, who have no connection like you do, what do you hope they take away from what you've been able to do?
2: I hope that they will research the subject, but I also hope that they will see that we were here before the Civil War. We have been present through all of the times and changes of history. The Native American people, us, Anishinaabe, we fought in every battle that we were called to do so. We did so with dignity. We survived the boarding schools. We survived smallpox. We survived the controversy of fishing and treaty rights, you know, hunting and gathering. And now we are a federally recognized Indian tribe, meaning that we are a sovereign nation. So the list goes on and on. And, you know, the basic the starting point was just simple. You know, they volunteered to go to war. They did. And we're still here.
1: Scott, I'm so glad we could speak. Thank you.
2: Yes, ma'am.
0: Scott Schwander is a descendant of the indigenous men who made up the Company K Regiment during the Civil War. He's also an elder and a member of the Grand Traverse Band of Ottawa and Chippewa Indians, and we reached him in Traverse City, Michigan.

0: It was just another Air Canada commercial flight from Toronto's Billy Bishop Airport to Montreal. Nothing out of the ordinary for Lily Gennaradio Dalabouche, a flight attendant on board, until something very out of the ordinary happened.
1: Tell me what the thing you wanted me to learn. So
2: in our language, we say nyawa, which means thank you.
1: Nyawa.
2: Nyawa.
1: I said it right?
2: Yeah, you did.
1: Nyawa.
0: They recorded that on the plane, so it's a little tricky to hear Ms. Dalabouche teaching a passenger how to say thank you in the Mohawk language. And it may also have been sort of tricky to understand that the passenger she was talking to was Rihanna. We reached Lily Gennaradio Dalabouche in Ganawage, Quebec.
3: Lily, you've certainly worked on many flights before, flights with VIP guests. How did this one compare? How does Rihanna compare?
4: She doesn't. Rihanna's in a league of her own for everything.
3: Yeah, I think you might be right. When do they tell you that who is going to be on this flight if there is a famous person coming?
4: Prior to the flight, I had already operated another flight, and so I had like some time in between. So they were the gate agent, you know, just approached us and asked if we were operating that flight, and you know, of course we all said yes. And she said, well, I have to tell you that you have a VIP coming on board, and she's like, it's Rihanna. So of course we're all like, what, Rihanna? We received that information like a good hour and 10 or 20 minutes before boarding.
3: That's good. That's just enough time to freak out, but not a whole day to imagine scenarios.
4: Yeah.
3: Right.
4: Well, it's not real until it happens, right? You don't really believe it until it happens.
3: And then on this particular flight, are there different sections as there are on other flights? Is she in your section? What was the setup like?
4: No, so this is a Dash 8 Q400. It's just a straight cabin aircraft. There's no divisions or separations for any classes. It's just all the same type of seating. And it's a lot of business people that travel back and forth on these flights. You know, like, I can see the same person sometimes two or three times.
3: But this time you saw Rihanna. And even if it's once, it will be unforgettable, I'm sure. So you're prepared. You see her walking down. What are you thinking as this is happening?
4: I don't really know how to describe it, but I'm starstruck, of course. But I still have to treat her like a passenger, and I still have to make sure that she's comfortable and that she's respected, you know, and that she has her privacy and everyone respected her. There was nothing on there that she actually really enjoyed herself, and she expressed that she really enjoyed the flight a lot.
3: That's amazing. So at which point do you decide, because that's the other thing, do you approach, do you not approach? There are protocols. So when do you decide, I'm going to speak with her and I might give her a gift to remember this trip?
4: When she first came on, we actually changed her seats for her so that she could be right at the back of the aircraft, just so she can be more private. There's only passengers on one side of her or in front of her. And her bodyguard was also like just right over from her. When they came in, I explained to her that we had these seats for her on the side, and I introduced myself and I gave them, you know, a bottle of water. But because it's boarding, I also have to do my job, right? So I have to go and help the other passengers. I still have to make sure, you know, I get ready to secure the cabin for takeoff. You know, I just let them be, and I, you know, they did their own thing and nobody bothered them. And we did our takeoff. And before I started my service, I just said, oh, my name is Lily. I'll be working with you here in the back. You know, like, I'm a First Nation Mohawk from Ganawage. I asked her bodyguard if I was allowed to gift her something, and he said, yeah, for sure, no problem. She was so happy to receive a gift. And she
3: who doesn't
4: just,
3: love
4: you know,
3: gifts?
4: I was the first Mohawk that she met, and, you know, she said that she has so much respect for Indigenous people, and that was really interesting. She is so organic. Her energy was right up there, like, and you could just feel the happiness and the glow and everything.
3: Well, and you guys clearly matched it. Tell our listeners, describe for them, in case they haven't seen the video yet or the photographs, what exactly did you give her?
4: Oh, so I gave her my personal beaded keychain that I had purchased here locally at home from an artisan shop. I usually have stuff with me, you know, to do, like, if I have a cultural exchange or, you know, if I meet somebody significant. It's not a significant piece, you know, to say that it has spiritual meaning to it, but it has a spiritual meaning to it because I gave it to her, you know, from my heart. She actually wanted to do the video with me, you know, about receiving the gift and learning, you know. I taught her the word Nyawa, which is thank you, and in Ganyat Geha, which is my language, Mohawk.
3: Yeah, the video, that's one of the things that struck me about the video, how natural it is, organic is the word you used. This is not a celebrity forcing themselves to take a selfie or a video. You're both so natural and sincere. In a very artificial world, especially on social media, this is very real and beautiful. And I think that's why people are excited for you.
4: I'm so overwhelmed. There's so many people. Everyone's so generous with their comments. You know, everyone's so happy to see Rihanna, you know, interacting in that way and traveling on a commercial flight. A lot of people that are reaching out, you know, that are Ganyat Gehaga, Mohawk, you know, we have sister communities, you know, that are reaching out with their indigenous people across Canada, the U.S. and wherever they are, reaching out, you know, and just so proud of somebody indigenous representing.
3: You should be proud. You should be proud of yourself as well. Have you been just play, you're already a fan, but have you just been playing her music nonstop now? Any particular song?
4: I've been, yeah. I just, you know, I hit the Spotify list. She's like number one in Spotify, so it's so easy to listen to her music, right? But I am so overwhelmed. Like, I can't even fathom or understand, you know, like how this really became so viral.
3: I hope you do get some rest when you come down from this high, Lily. Really great to speak with you. Thank you.
4: Yeah, well, I appreciate it.
0: Lily Genaretio Dalabusht is an Air Canada flight attendant who just met Rihanna. We reached her in Ganawage, Quebec.

0: course, is Rihanna with Pondy Replay. We're going to take a short break now. When we return,
1: bye-bye birdies, we'll hear from two longtime golfing buddies in Liverpool who are defying the odds by each hitting a hole-in-one on the same hole in the same round. Stay tuned. I'm Neil Kirksall.
0: And I'm Chris Howden.

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7: Big city mayors all over Canada have a message for Ottawa. They need help. Last week, municipal leaders from across the country met in Edmonton as part of the annual Canadian Municipalities Conference, and mayors from some of Canada's largest cities agreed that the federal government should treat homelessness and conditions in urban downtowns as a nation-building project, with the same urgency the Carney government has applied to major infrastructure and energy projects. They're calling on Ottawa to spend $3.5 billion annually on addressing chronic homelessness, among other measures. Josh Morgan is the mayor of London, Ontario, and the chair of the Federation of Canadian Municipalities Big City Mayors Caucus. We reached him in London.
8: Mayor, what are the things that you're seeing on London streets that are keeping you up at night?
9: Well, first and foremost, we see people struggling on our streets, struggling to find housing, struggling with mental health and addictions. And that's a challenge that is very difficult to watch. I speak with my colleagues often. Some of them can see it right out the windows of their office. Some have pockets of their downtown that are doing well, but I think all of us have areas of our downtown that are struggling with mental health addictions and people looking to find a place to live. And that also combines with, you know, challenges that we've seen in the downtown with, you know, vacancy rates and boarded up windows. And investors looking to invest and build new residential units and towers. So, you know, all of this comes to a head in the downtown core. And at the heart of it is, you know, some safety issues as well as issues of mental health addictions and homelessness.
8: How did you and the other mayors, you're the chair, as our listeners heard, of the Big City Mayors Caucus, how did you land on that $3.5 billion a year, that ask to Ottawa that you're making?
9: Well, it's actually the government's plan and the government's numbers. It's the government's plan to try to end or try to halve chronic homelessness by 2030. The numbers are the parliamentary budget officer's numbers on the estimates on what that would cost. And so, you know, to a certain degree here, that what the mayors are saying is not for, you know, some big new ask that is our idea. It's a confirmation of that strategy and that costing with our on-the-ground views of what we see on our streets and saying, you know, these investments are absolutely critical. I don't think any one city can solve the challenge of homelessness on its own. It is too complex. It is too big. People have mobility between cities. And so you can only go as far as a larger strategy. And the federal government can create the strategy that we can all follow. They can do that in consultation with the provinces and municipalities. But, you know, we see this huge need on the ground, and we see a government that has said this is a goal that they want to try to achieve, and they've got cost estimates to achieve it. And we say there's no better time to start this than in budget 2026. You know, we may be innovating and trying different things, but we've all got to be working towards a common goal, and we've got to be working with common tools and a coordinated approach.
8: As you know, and our listeners will know, the Carney government has talked a lot about, in over the past year, major energy projects, infrastructure projects, saying these will, you know, this is what will strengthen Canada's economic independence. Are you worried that that's taking away attention from the housing crisis?
9: I think that the crisis in homelessness and housing could be paralleled with that, and it deserves equal prominence as a national priority or a nation-building exercise. If you think about where these challenges are concentrated, they're concentrated in the cores of our city. And the cores of our city are our calling card to the world. It is the place where when people come to visit Canada, the next thing they say is the city they visited. And they usually visit the downtown of that city. And they usually stay in the hotels in the core. And so what they see on the streets is the impression they take back to other countries. When investors come to buy industrial land, they stay in our cities as they make those important decisions. They usually stay in the downtown cores. They get a feel for the community that they're coming to. If we're going to talk about Canada, you know, realizing its place on the world stage, we have to realize that the cores of our major cities are the calling card of our country. And that means tackling issues in the cores of our cities, tackling homelessness, mental health addictions, revitalizing downtowns is as much a nation building project as, you know, ports and economic diversification and those critical infrastructure pieces. It has to be done alongside of it.
8: You mentioned the Parliamentary Budget Officer's numbers from 2024. In that same report, that same year, the Parliamentary Budget Officer pointed out that Ottawa was spending about $560 million a year to try to tackle issues around homelessness. Again, $3.5 billion is the number that the officer recommended and that you and the other mayors are looking for. That is a big gap between those numbers. So do you feel that, given what you're seeing and hearing from this government right now, that number that you're looking for is realistic?
9: Well, what I see and hear from the government is that they're a government of action. So if there's a good idea, they will take bold steps and they will be decisive and they will move quickly. And I think that's what the Prime Minister has shown to be the core of his character. You know, what we know is that this is a solvable problem with the right strategies implemented. Those right strategies have to be scaled, and the scale is large because we know the challenge is great. But even look at something like supportive housing. If, you know, under Build Canada Homes, we're going to get $1 billion out the door to create more affordable supportive housing across Canada. That only works if we pair it with operating dollars. It could be reaching home dollars, it could be provincial operating dollars, but if we don't put those two together, we have a whole bunch of capital builds and we have no capacity to operate it. We know supportive housing works. You know, I have supportive housing in the core of my city and it has transformative results. We see people, you know, using emergency rooms, you know, over 80% less, contacts with police more than 60% less, inpatient stays 60% less, more contacts with family, less reliance on substance use. We just haven't had the ability to scale it, which is why the number is big.
8: We should mention we reached out to the Department of Housing, Infrastructure and Communities for comment on what you and the other mayors are asking for. We've not yet heard back as we have this conversation. You'll know that in April, the federal government signed a deal with the city of Ottawa to build more than 1,000 new affordable housing units. Does that signal to you that a shift is coming and that the federal government is willing to work with municipalities further?
9: Oh, I feel like the federal government is committed to working with municipalities and committed to putting serious dollars on the table. Again, the real challenge we face is not necessarily the capital dollars. It's those operating dollars that we need. What the mayors want to see is we got to start this conversation somewhere, and the sooner we start it, the sooner we start moving towards solutions in our cities.
8: Mayor, I appreciate this. Thank you.
9: Yeah, my pleasure.
7: Josh Morgan is the mayor of London, Ontario. That's where we reached him. After Neil spoke with Mayor Morgan, we received a statement from Housing, Infrastructure and Communities Canada. A spokesperson wrote that the federal government works with cities and provinces to play a, quote, leadership role in preventing and reducing homelessness, unquote. The statement also highlighted a plan to spend $5 billion over 9 years on its homelessness strategy, as well as several other programs to address the issue, including Build Canada Homes, for which the government has pledged $1 billion.

0: In a speech at London Tech Week today, British Prime Minister Keir Starmer gave major tech companies an ultimatum. He wants them to make it impossible for children under the age of 18 to make, send, or view nude images. The ultimatum was, companies can roll out built-in features or content blockers on their own within 3 months, or he will bring forward legislation to force them to do it. He issued that demand while announcing new plans to use technology as a tool for growth and opportunity across the UK.
1: And of course, that must start with safety. The pace of change cannot be an excuse for harm. And where technology poses a threat to our people, to our children, we will act quickly and firmly. Now, you saw that earlier this year with Grok. They allowed their tools to be used to create disgusting, explicit AI images. So we took them on. And all tech companies should know, if they fall short on their responsibility to keep people safe, we will act with the same decisiveness. And one issue is the ability for children with phones to send and receive nude images. Now, for too long, people have been told that is simply the price of modern tech, that nothing can be done, that government is powerless, that parents just have to accept it. But I reject that completely, because tech should adapt to the needs of society, not the other way around. And so if we're serious about unlocking the opportunities that tech can bring, then we must also be serious about protecting our children from those who look to abuse it, from the online predators who target our children, and from the sexual abuse that they enable. That is why today I'm calling on tech companies operating in this country to introduce device controls that prevent children from sending and receiving sexually explicit images. Because this is not an impossible challenge. These are some of the most innovative companies in the world, and I believe they can solve it. But if they choose not to, then we will act, and we will change the law. Because when it comes to the safety of our children, standing by is not an option.
0: British Prime Minister Keir Starmer speaking at London's Tech Week earlier today.

0: First, people in Dawson City, Yukon, were heartbroken. Now they're hoping for answers. As you may have heard on our show last month, the community got some terrible news in mid-May. The beloved Westminster Hotel had been lost to fire. It was better known to locals as the Pit, a treasured hub and gathering place, often referred to as Dawson City's living room. The cause of the fire was unknown for weeks, but now Dawson City Fire Chief Mike Massery says an investigation has shed some new light on the situation.
1: The insurance company for the owner of the Pit brought a forensic fire investigator from BC up. Okay, so the first thing we started doing was, when he got here, is gathering film footage from the security cameras from every building around there. And he went further than we did. The RCMP and I just did three buildings we would have seen people and the fire starting and so on and so forth. So we looked at that and then he did a bunch of interviews from anybody that had seen or something to say about what was going on. We pulled apart and went through all the areas of concern. Then we went through all the pictures and videos that people had taken that we could get.
2: Cause of the fire, has it been determined?
1: He came up with a term of undisclosed human activity. And to me, that was, we used to call it undetermined. Cause undetermined, because we know that it was nothing in the building. There was not electrical. There was fuel on the ground from the fuel tank. So, and that's the only places you could find fuel is within 10 feet of either side of the tank. And it's fuel oil, so, you know, heating oil. And so that's out of the picture, because that happened while we were there. It blew up kind of, but so it wasn't that. And then we just tore everything apart, and there was no cause from the inside structure unless somebody was in there. And then, but nobody was obviously in there, because they weren't in there when we didn't see the remains of them. So at one point, we had reports from different people, and then took another look at the videos, and it kind of looks like it could have been that, but I mean, there's no picture of who did it. That says the fire was set by somebody doing something, but we do not know who. So
2: what is what's the next step look like?
1: Well, we're going to talk to the RCMP, let them know what our findings are, and as far as the fire department's concerned, and as far as the investigator's concerned, it was caused. Like, the fire just didn't start. So, and what actually happened? Well, we think we know by the footage, but now it's up to, like, we can't say that, you know, it was arson by somebody, but I mean, we can say that, you know, the fire was started, so it didn't happen by itself.
0: Mike Massery is the fire chief in Dawson City, Yukon. He was talking to the CBC's Chris McIntyre.

0: Rob Davis and David Lewis are old friends and golfing buddies in their 60s. They've been playing together for over 30 years now. And yet, even after all those decades, they just shared a first together at the Royal Liverpool Golf Club. It happened on the club's 15th hole, a 107-yard par 3 shot. We reached Rob Davis on the island of Anglesey off the coast of Wales and David Lewis in Liverpool, England.
1: David, I'll start with you. All of these decades of playing together, would you say, broadly speaking, skill-wise, on the golf course, that you two are evenly matched?
2: No, I'm far better.
1: Rob?
3: Yeah, we're not far off. David's probably been playing the game a bit longer.
1: The trash talk is totally normal between longtime friends and golf buddies, I would imagine. So you managed to create the same kind of magic on the same day. This all happened last Saturday. Rob, how were things going for you in your game by the time you got to the 15th hole?
3: We've been playing okay, David and I, as it happened. And I teed off first and David was going to follow. So my shot, which was about 110 yards to the back left-hand side of the green for the pin, was a pitching wedge. So I hit that and I hit it pretty cleanly. And it was tracking to the golf hole. Now, the next we heard, it hit the flag. Right. But because of the golf hole, the green topography, you can't see the bottom of the hole.
1: And David, for you, how do you usually do at that 15th hole?
2: Oh, that's a really good question, actually. It's a hole I have to say I don't like very much because I never play it particularly well. Which is the irony. You know, just a couple of the great golfers, Matt Fitzpatrick and Tommy Fleetwood in the Open had a mare there, had a real problem. So it can, it comes near the end of the round, so it can make your round or break your round. So it's a hole that you can struggle on very easily. So yeah, it was it's not always been my favourite, although I like it a bit more now.
1: So yeah, I bet. So Rob described his shot. He takes that shot. You can't really see it because of the topography. What are you thinking, David, in that moment when you see that happen?
2: Well, Rob hit a good shot. But as Rob said, we didn't know where it had gone. It could have, obviously went in the hole, but it could have spun off the green. It could have hit the flags. It could have gone anywhere. So we didn't know. And so you think, okay, well, fair enough. We'll work it out. So then I hit mine and I thought it hit a quite nice shot. Yeah, we've been playing enough time so you know when you're there or thereabouts. But because it's a slightly blind shot, whether you're 10 yards short, 10 yards long, whatever, you just don't know. It's a complicated green, so there's a lot going on. So, absolutely no idea. But I knew it had quite a decent shot.
1: You felt good about the shot, but not you didn't know how good you should feel. Rob, what did you all do next?
3: We had a chap who was playing with us that he knew that the things had tracked quite closely, and he went ahead of us. So David and I kind of sauntered up to the green with our putters, thinking, okay, let's hope that we're not got a bit of unluckiness, as it were. And as we both approached the green, you couldn't see a golf ball, so that still didn't have us jumping up and down. Because we naturally assumed that it had gone off the green. So it was our chap who was playing with us, Duncan Brooks. He looked in the hole, and we were about 25, 30 yards coming up the green, and he put his hand out and said, "Come up together." Uh-huh. So we walked up together, and there it was.
1: I just have this visual of the three of you. Maybe there were more. I don't know. Three of you. Head to head, almost looking down. Was that what it looked like?
3: You're probably right. It was like looking down mini manhole cover.
1: To be clear, what did you both see when you looked down that hole?
2: Excuse the vernacular. We saw our balls.
1: I teed that one up. Yeah.
3: You'll never see it again in the sense of two balls side by. I very much doubt it. You'll see it again, and then. I've never seen it before, so I'm never going to, I don't believe I'll ever see it. And that's the piece, the surreal aspect then started to, it wasn't euphoric, it was just surreal, really.
1: And you know this, but I'll let our listeners know, the National Hole-in-One Registry, it exists. It says the odds of two golfers both getting a hole-in-one on the same hole are 17 million to one. So I'll ask you both, gentlemen, skill or luck?
2: There's got to be the skill to be able to hit the green in the first place with your tee shot, and then it's lap of the gods about where the ball goes. End of the day, the ball's got to go somewhere. Yeah. So And I think Rob told me the other day, I don't think Seve Ballesteros ever had a
3: No,
2: hole-in-one.
3: he never had a hole
2: So
3: in one in his entire
2: I think
3: professional career.
1: had you
2: You know, we
1: either
2: both.
1: had either of you on separate
3: No, I
1: occasions?
3: hadn't. I hadn't.
1: No.
3: David.
2: I've had one before.
1: Where so I mean, does one feel better than the other?
2: Well, this actually, I'm going to sound a bit twee now, but this is better because Rob and I are good friends, and to be able to do it together. And I think he said at the time, he said, "I'm delighted with this, but to do it with you is very special." And you know, we're grown men, so you know, we don't sort of have a stiff upper lip in England, so
1: I've
2: we don't
1: heard, yeah.
2: get too emotional. But it was, and that's the I thought about it a lot in the last week. And at the time, I just thought, oh, well, you know, it's a hole in one, great, move on. But the fact that we've both done it together at the same time, it is
3: Yeah.
2: incredible. The tension we've had from it has been remarkable.
3: Yeah, it's brilliant moment. And besides just doing it with somebody I've known for many years and we get on really well, it's not an easy golf hole at all.
1: You obviously love the sport because even in difficult conditions you were talking about, you love going back to that course in particular. It's one thing to go back even when it's hard, but when it's so great and you know that that's a one in a million, well, 17 million
3: Yeah.
1: chance, you can't
3: Yeah.
1: recreate that. Will it still be fun to go back?
2: Rob and I both played it since, so yeah, it's and you just hope you play it decently second next time. So yeah, it golf's one day you think you've cracked golf, next day it can be horrible. So you just have to do whatever you can at the time.
1: Well, David, Rob, a pleasure speaking with both of you. Thank you.
2: Good stuff. Take
3: Thank
2: care.
3: you.
2: Bye bye.
3: Bye-bye
1: Bye.
3: now.
2: Bye
3: Bye.
0: We reached Rob Davis on the island of Anglesey and David Lewis in Liverpool, England.
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1: And I'm Neil Kirksall. Goodbye.

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Up next, after the news, it's Morning Edition. 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
1: 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I'm Craig Kopp. Good Tuesday morning. 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
2: If the for sale sign in your front yard was put there by your neighbors, you might be a redneck.
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3: President Trump says the U.S. is close to an agreement with Iran to end the war, which could include a new deal about Iran's nuclear program. But what might Trump have to concede?
4: What he cannot abide is an outcome that paints him to be a loser, having been played by the regime that he intended to weaken.
3: I'm Elsa Chang. Nuclear negotiations on All Things Considered from NPR News.
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1: Shouldn't, because in a Democratic-leaning year, Virginia, like Maine, is a blue state, and that kind of partisanship was enough to carry him over. So that's what maybe some of the proponents of Plattner would be hoping for, that in this type of environment, just the anti-Trump sentiment might kind of paper over any personal issues.
2: J. Miles Coleman at the University of Virginia's Center for Politics. Thank you so much.
1: Sure. Thank you.
3: Federal officials have confirmed 3 new cases of New World screwworm in Texas cattle, bringing the state's total to 5 in less than a week. The parasite was eradicated from the United States decades ago. Now scientists and ranchers are racing to contain it. Texas Public Radio's Brian Kirkpatrick reports.
4: Agriculture Secretary Brooke Rollins visited a USDA livestock insect lab in Kerrville, about 65 miles from San Antonio, on Monday. She says Texas is entering what she called a new phase in the battle against screwworm.
5: We're just at the beginning of this now new phase of the battle with it on our side of the border, but we will be watching very, very closely.
4: The latest detections involve a calf, a goat, and a dog found in different parts of Texas. New World screwworm is a flesh-eating parasite whose larvae feed on living tissue. Texas is home to the nation's largest cattle industry, making the outbreak a major concern for ranchers and agricultural officials. Rollins stressed that the outbreak does not pose a food safety risk. To prevent the pest from spreading, federal and state agencies have established quarantine zones and will start releasing sterile flies this week. These flies mate with wild screwworms but produce no offspring, helping suppress the population. But it will take a while. Currently, all sterile flies are imported.
5: Our goal is to have enough sterile flies deployed and out into Texas and wherever else this happens to be before the next summer season pops up.
4: San Antonio rancher and Texas A&M Regent John Bellinger, whom President Trump recently appointed as a senior advisor on screwworm preparedness, says expanding sterile fly production will be crucial.
6: There's a lot of research going on. We hope it works. We hope we can come up with something. But the obvious is we need more sterile flies.
4: Michael Schmoyer, Associate Administrator of the USDA's Animal and Plant Health Inspection Service, says containing the outbreak will depend in part on ranchers and animal owners voluntarily reporting suspected cases.
7: You want this to get over quicker? Have people report. Ask people to report. Beg people to report. That's what we need.
4: Governor Greg Abbott has declared a state of emergency for all 254 counties in Texas. For NPR News, I'm Brian Kirkpatrick in Kerrville, Texas.
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8: And you're listening to Morning Edition on WUSF 89.7, your spot for local. I'm Craig Kopp. Good morning. It's a Tuesday morning. A new report shows that global conflicts surged in 2025, reaching levels not seen since World War II. More on that coming up.
9: John Quincy Adams was a one-term president, but he became a maverick congressman who brought so many anti-slavery petitions to the floor, Southern congressmen wanted him out.
10: So they're threatening to censure a former president of the United States. I mean, just imagine that.
9: But Adams prevailed. How he did that proves even today that Congress can actually work. That's on the next On Point.
8: You can hear On Point starting at 11 o'clock this morning. America turns 250 years old on the 4th of July. And we want to know what you think America is. 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
1: 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I'm Craig Kopp. Welcome to a Tuesday morning. Got a deadly multi-vehicle crash that's blocking all lanes of I-4 West in Polk County. This is at exit 44, State Road 559. Be aware of that in your travels this morning. Comedian Jeff Foxworthy is back.
2: If the for sale sign in your front yard was put there by your neighbors, you might be a redneck.
1: 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Up next, Foxworthy talks about his 13th comedy special, now streaming on Fox Nation, and why it's also his final one.
3: President Trump says the U.S. is close to an agreement with Iran to end the war, which could include a new deal about Iran's nuclear program. 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
1: The Indian Rocks Beach City Commission will be voting tonight on tightening its golf cart rules, including who can drive them. We've got the details on that coming for you in your news at 7:30. Spectrum Bay News 9's Julie Marquez says 20% chance of afternoon rain today with a high of 92.
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1: 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I'm Craig Kopp. Good morning. Got a multi-vehicle crash in Polk County on I-4 West. This is at exit 44, State Road 559. All lanes are closed right now.
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1: The war in Iran continues to take a financial toll on a lot of Americans.
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1: More on the types of sacrifices people are now making so they can fill up their tanks when they need to after our news updates. Spectrum Bay News 9's Julie Marquez says cloudy, humid, 20% chance of rain today with a high of 92 degrees. Right now we're looking at 75 degrees in Lakeland. 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
4: Live from NPR News in Washington, I'm Dave Mattingly. Voters in Maine, Nevada, North Dakota, and South Carolina are going to the polls today. Among the election primaries being watched closely is the Senate contest in Maine. That's where supporters of Democrat Graham Platner are hoping he'll be chosen to challenge Republican Senator Susan Collins in November. Collins is seeking a sixth term. In South Carolina, five Republicans are challenging GOP Senator Lindsey Graham for the party's nomination. Graham is running for a fifth term. Three Democrats are competing to go up against Graham in November. Gavin Jackson with South Carolina Public Radio says voters in the state are also choosing candidates for governor, and President Trump is backing one of them.
5: Lieutenant Governor Pamela Evatt is a longtime supporter of Trump. Now she has his support in her bid to become the next governor of South Carolina. But the president's blessing doesn't make the primary a slam dunk. In his endorsement, Trump alluded to the idea that Governor Henry McMaster's son could be Evatt's running mate, a plan denied by Evatt and derided by the four other Republicans in the race. Her biggest challenger is four-term Attorney General Alan Wilson, who occupies a similar political lane, emphasizing his support for the president. Congresswoman Nancy Mace is also on the ballot. The race is widely expected to go to a runoff with no candidate likely to get above 50% plus one vote. Three Democrats are vying for their party's nomination. For NPR News, I'm Gavin Jackson in Columbia, South Carolina.
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1: You're listening to WUSF 89.7. I'm Craig Kopp. If you have traveled along Gulf Boulevard in Pinellas County, you've probably seen somebody driving a golf cart. WUSF's Maria Avlanites reports that the Indian Rocks Beach City Commission is scheduled to vote tonight on tightening its rules to match Florida law about who can drive one.
6: The change was brought up at the commission's meeting last month. City Attorney Matthew Maggard presented the new ordinance.
7: In review of our ordinance, golf cart regulations, we discovered that wasn't quite in compliance with Florida law.
6: Right now in Indian Rocks Beach, you only have to be 14 years old to drive a golf cart. In 2023, Florida lawmakers voted to require golf cart drivers to have a valid learner's permit or driver's license if they're a minor, or be at least 18 years old and have a photo ID. Maria Avlonitis, WUSF 89.7 News.
1: Temple Terrace officials looking for ways to reduce the high level of so-called forever chemicals in their water supply. This comes after a report showed the city had nearly five times the recommended limits for PFAS. Installing a filtration system for the short term could cost the city about $3 million a year. And city manager Carlos Baya told the city council recently it could cost as much as $70 million to revamp the water treatment plants.
8: We're just trying to quantify that and make sure that if that is an option, when we can get it, where we would put it, how much it would cost, and bring all that information back to the city council.
1: In the meantime, the city wants to know what it would take to hook up to Hillsborough County's water system. June is National Gun Violence Awareness Month. A group called Students Demand Action has been organizing across campus networks since the mass shooting at Marjory Stoneman Douglas High School in Parkland in 2018. Andre Cavillos, a Florida State University student, a member of that group, he talked to Florida Matters Live and Local Monday.
9: I was 10 years old when Sandy Hook happened. In 2016, Pulse nightclub shooting happened. In 2025, the FSU shooting. So for me, you know, gun violence has been following me everywhere I go. And I think a lot of students feel the same way.
1: He adds, instead of pushing for guns control, his group is focusing on gun safety issues like how to store guns securely. I'm Craig Kopp, WUSF 89.7 News.
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10: This is Morning Edition from NPR News. I'm Michelle Martin.
11: And I'm Leila Fadel. Apple is taking a big leap into the artificial intelligence era. The company announced a long-awaited overhaul of its digital assistant Siri on Monday. For more on Apple's annual developer conference, we turn to NPR tech correspondent John Ruich. Hey, John.
12: Good morning.
11: Good morning. So how is Siri going to be changing?
12: Well, the new and improved Siri is called Siri AI, so it's all right there in the name. Old Siri could only do basic tasks like setting timers, turning on a flashlight, maybe looking stuff up for you, and then providing some web links. This new AI-enabled Siri has much more functionality. You're going to be able to have a conversation with it, and it'll give answers like an AI chatbot. It can access other apps, say on your phone, look for stuff in your old text messages or emails, give you recommendations, analyze, even organize your photos. So it'll potentially be a substantial step up once it's available later this year.
11: John, it feels like Apple's a little late to the AI game here. I mean, they started talking about this version of Siri 2 years ago.
12: Yeah, Apple's been seen by some as falling behind in AI as chatbots like ChatGPT and Claude have taken the world by storm. Apple's senior vice president for software design, Craig Federighi, though, stood by Apple's approach in his remarks.
13: Some appear to be racing forward, seemingly pursuing AI for the sake of AI, without clear regard for the people, all of us, that it's ultimately meant to serve.
12: Apple is different, he says. You know, it's focused on usefulness and on privacy and safety. Those are two things that Apple won't compromise on. Apple's AI systems are going to run on your device so your data isn't going elsewhere. In the same vein, the company also announced a raft of new protections for minors. So there are going to be enhanced parental controls over what apps and websites, for instance, kids can use, how long they can use them, and who they can communicate with. And Apple's doing this at a time of growing concern and high-profile lawsuits against a bunch of other tech companies about child safety online and AI.
11: What about the business strategy here?
12: Yeah, there's two interesting things to point out. One is that Apple is partnering with Google here. Its AI is based on Google's Gemini. This has been read by some as a sign that Apple couldn't pull it off on its own, couldn't get AI done on its own, but it might turn out to be a good move, actually. There's a lot of froth in the AI sector these days. Companies are making these gargantuan capital expenditure or CapEx investments without a clear path to profitability. To raise money, we're going to see some IPOs coming up. SpaceX is listing this week. OpenAI and Anthropic are planning huge listings later this year. Daniel Newman is CEO with the Futurum Group, a tech consultancy. He says that by partnering with Google, Apple gets top-tier AI without the heavy lift of developing it.
14: If they get it right, they're not committed to $500 billion of CapEx like some of these companies are. They're just paying rent to Google.
12: And Leila, the second thing to note from a business perspective is that what Apple's doing on AI is not just Siri, but it's embedding AI across its systems through what they call Apple Intelligence. The goal here seems to be to make consumer AI kind of invisible, like a seamless part of the Apple experience.
11: And what are you watching for from Apple in the coming months?
12: Well, we'll be watching to see if this AI rollout works as advertised. Also, Apple's getting new leadership in the fall when CEO Tim Cook steps down. He was actually pretty bullish about the company in his video remarks at the developer conference, his last one, saying the best is still ahead.
11: That's NPR tech correspondent John Ruich. Thank you, John.
12: You're welcome.
11: And to note, Apple and Google are financial supporters of NPR.
10: The national average for a gallon of regular gasoline has been falling for the last few weeks. AAA says that average is about $4.16. That is still more than a dollar more than it was before the U.S. and Israel started a war with Iran. Housing, food, and utilities are not cheap either. NPR's Jennifer Ludden checks in on the trade-offs people are making.
15: Middle school music teacher Matt Kiesel started a new job last year with a good pay raise. But then the cost of his hour-long commute from Mansfield, Ohio, doubled.
3: Spending about $125 a week just in gas to get to work and back.
15: He delivered pizza for a bit to make extra money, and he's ramped up his longtime side business, deep cleaning cars.
3: Usually for if I was saving for something or if I wanted to go on a trip or if I wanted to do, you know, X, Y, or Z. But recently it's been, well, okay, now I need to do this so that I can pay bills. So
15: Kiesel is glad summer break also means a financial break on the commute, and he's trying to get creative about cutting costs for next school year. He has siblings in Columbus, where his job is, and could stay over a night or two a week with them.
3: But then again, I'm away from my family and I'm away from my kids and my partner, and I don't want to have to do that.
15: He's also looking to swap out his SUV for an old hatchback with better gas mileage because he's not counting on prices coming down anytime soon.
3: You're like, oh, $379, I better fill up, you know, and then you think, wait a second, 3 or 4 months ago, you would have been, you know, laughing your way out of the gas station.
15: For some people, gas prices are making it hard to get to work at all.
16: Good morning. Thank you for calling 211. This is Alam.
15: Alam Bashir takes calls at the United Way helpline in Baltimore.
16: It's rough out there. A lot of people are not working. The people that are working, they're not making enough money.
15: In February, there was a one-time grant for people behind on their utility bills.
16: The day that that program went out, our system crashed because of how many people called us at the same time.
15: Recently, Bashir's gotten more callers struggling with gas prices. One woman said she'd not been able to go to work for 2 days and was afraid she'd lose her job if she missed a third.
16: Because, you know, she couldn't pay for her fuel for her car.
15: Bashir tried to get free bus tokens for the woman, but funding for that program had run out. In rural South Carolina, Mabel Lego and her husband are retirees on a fixed income. They moved there from New Jersey in January to be near their son and love exploring.
17: My husband and I like to walk different paths in different parks. We've had to cut back on that because of the price of gas.
15: They limit trips to save money, and they've put on hold plans to travel a lot in retirement. They really want to see the Pacific Northwest. The idea is to drive because her husband doesn't like to fly, but it's not happening with gas prices like now.
17: And we're running out of time. We're in our 70s. My husband's going to be 76. And at some point, you don't want to drive, you know, at a certain age.
15: They're doing everything they can think of to spend less. This year, they stopped eating beef altogether.
17: I go to the grocery store every week and I tell the checkout person, if I could stop eating, I'd be rich.
15: Even harder was cutting back on coffee.
17: It took a while to get used to that, let me tell you. But I have the one cup in the morning and then I switch to water or tea or something like that.
15: They're still feeling the pinch financially, she says, but getting used to that, too. Jennifer Ludden, NPR News.
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1: And you're with WUSF 89.7, your spot for local. Good Tuesday morning. I'm Craig Kopp. Got a traffic problem on I-4 West this morning. Multi-vehicle crash in Polk County. I-4 West at exit 44. All lanes are blocked at this hour, so be aware of that. And talk about your tough commutes. Iran's soccer team is in Tijuana, Mexico, and they're gearing up for cross-border commutes to the United States for every World Cup match. We got that story next.
18: A Spanish woman falls victim to a scammer on a dating app. Her son, a journalist, goes to Lagos, Nigeria to see if he can find that scammer. Instead, he uncovers a whole cottage industry of men using the internet to cash in on loneliness. He tells us all about it next time on The World.
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1: Spectrum Bay News 9 meteorologist Julie Marquez says look for a mostly cloudy day today. It's going to be humid. We do have a 20% chance of afternoon showers and storms. We'll have a high of 92.
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11: 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I'm Leila Fadel.
10: And I'm Michelle Martin. Good morning. The World Cup kicks off later this week, and most teams have been settling in at their base camps. But the Iranian national team has been forced to find a new camp south of the border in Tijuana. That's where NPR's Eder Peralta is. Hi, Eder.
23: Hey, Michelle.
10: So why is the Iranian team in Mexico?
23: I mean, look, what's happening here is extraordinary. It's the first time a World Cup host country is set to receive a country that it is fighting a war against. The U.S., Israel, and Iran are at war, and the U.S. said, fine, the Iranian national team can play in this tournament, but they can't spend their nights in the U.S. Last month, Mexico said they would be happy to host Iran here in Tijuana, that a local team, the Xolos, would give them space to train. Iran, which qualified for the World Cup more than a year ago, was supposed to train in Tucson, Arizona, but everything has been up in the air since Israel and the U.S. attacked Iran in February. The U.S. didn't even approve Iran's visas until Friday, and a few in the delegation, including the head of the federation, didn't get visas at all. And Iran isn't the only delegation facing tough treatment from the U.S. Just two examples. Iraq's team photographer was denied entry by the U.S., and over the weekend, a Somali referee, one of the best on the African continent, was also turned away over, quote, vetting concerns.
10: Well, but you've been in Tijuana following the Iranian team, right? What have you seen?
23: Here, it's a love fest. I was outside the team hotel yesterday, and there was a small group of people there. Sina Mogadam, an Iranian-American, drove from San Diego to see them. And as they came out of the hotel to head to practice, he had tears in his eyes. When he saw the team's coach, he shouted from behind a fence. And he's wishing them luck there. But then he also goes on to give the coach advice. He said, be hard on these kids. Tell them to pass the ball a lot more. I also spoke to Ahmed Giovanni, who said he tips his hat to this national team because they've been through a lot and they're still showing up to a hostile place to play.
24: No cualquier equipo hubiera aceptado y yo creo que ellos tienen el valor de hacerlo y qué bueno, la verdad, ojalá les vaya muy bien.
23: They're brave and he hopes they do well, and he says Iran's national team is now part of the Tijuana family and that the city has yet another home team to cheer on, he said.
10: Oh, so we've talked about the geopolitics being in the backdrop. Can you sense that where you are?
23: Yeah, you can feel it. The team got here early on Sunday, and the players got off the plane wearing pins that read #168, and that is a reference to an airstrike that killed 168 elementary school students at the beginning of this conflict. Iran blames the U.S. for that strike. The U.S. hasn't taken responsibility. The team hotel is also surrounded by heavily armed Mexican National Guard. On Sunday, when the team arrived, the U.S. Border Patrol flew a helicopter low on the other side of the border. And look, the Mexican government prides itself on being non-aligned, but they're walking a tightrope here. U.S.-Mexican relations are tense, and now here is Mexico hosting a sports team representing an enemy of the United States. As one political analyst told me, this could easily become political fodder.
10: Okay, really briefly, can we talk about the soccer? Does Iran have a shot?
23: Well, you know, they're ranked number 20 in the world, so realistically, they don't have much of a chance. They'll advance beyond the group stage, but you know what? If this team does win, everyone here told me they would receive them with a big party.
10: All right, that is NPR's Ada Peralta reporting from Tijuana. Ada, thank you.
23: Thank you, Michelle.

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1: And you're listening to Morning Edition on WUSF 89.7, your spot for local. I'm Craig Kopp. Good Tuesday morning. Still dealing with this multi-vehicle crash in Polk County, I-4 West. It's got all lanes shut down from exit 48 to exit 44, so try to avoid that area if you can. A new report is showing global conflicts surged in 2025, reaching levels not seen since World War II. More on that coming up.
2: John Quincy Adams was a one-term president, but he became a maverick congressman who brought so many anti-slavery petitions to the floor, Southern congressmen wanted him out.
3: So they're threatening to censure a former president of the United States. I mean, just imagine that.
2: But Adams prevailed. How he did that proves even today that Congress can actually work. That's on the next On Point.
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1: Temple Terrace officials looking for ways to reduce the high level of so-called forever chemicals in their water supply. We'll bring you an update on that coming up in your news at 8:30. 20% chance of rain today, high of 92.
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1: Charges and those were imposed by the U.S. after the arrest warrants were issued for Benjamin Netanyahu and Yoav Gallant in connection with the war in Gaza. So all of that is complicating this whole issue, the conversation around these allegations. And also it's giving more ammunition to those who are already under scrutiny and investigation by the ICC.
2: Just one brief last thought. I mean, Israel, which isn't a member of the ICC, actually complained to the ICC, didn't it, suggesting he'd sort of put out these warrants against those two Israeli ministers as a way of diverting or protecting himself from the allegations.
1: Something which he and the court have denied. And we have heard from the office of the prosecutor in the last couple of hours. They say they're acutely aware of the duty of care of the office to all staff members and personnel, especially affected individuals. The office, they say, will continue to place critical importance on ensuring a safe working environment.
2: Anna Holligan there, live at The Hague in the Netherlands, talking to NewsHour from the BBC World Service.
3: Great to have you along for NewsHour. 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People love working from home, but does it love them back? A new study says no, but demanding everyone return to the office isn't the answer either, says researchers. Once again, that's at WUSF.org.
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2: This is NewsHour with me, Sean Lay. 19 European countries, as well as Australia, have jointly urged Israel not to implement a new law banning a number of aid organisations from operating in Gaza. In a joint statement, they described the aid allowed in as largely insufficient, both in quantity and quality, and say a catastrophic humanitarian situation persists in Gaza. Well, let's talk now to Marine Ratnik, Undersecretary for Economic and Development Affairs in Estonia's Foreign Ministry. Thank you very much for joining us on NewsHour.
6: Can I ask you
2: first of all what prompted Estonia to sign this joint statement?
6: I think it's a logical step because we have been raising the, as you said yourself, the catastrophic humanitarian situation in Gaza and insufficient access of the humanitarian aid into the region. So I think that is the clear normal step also to raise these questions throughout of this joint statement.
2: Just on the aid point, the Israeli government have put out a statement on social media saying they appreciate your concern, but, and I quote, the concerns and claims in the statement are completely unfounded and detached from reality. And they add that there are, quote, immense amounts of humanitarian aid entering the Gaza Strip, more than 1.6 million tonnes of food since the ceasefire, an average of 600 humanitarian aid trucks entering the strip each day. Why is that inadequate in your judgment?
6: No, we appreciate also that there's, you know, the quantities and of the aid has been risen throughout the time, and Israeli has been helpful in that question as well. But I think we have to address here also, and that's why we joined also statement, these things that, you know, like humanitarian access should be improved. So, for example, the border crossings should be open constantly. They shouldn't be kind of like open now and then, and they the fact when they are open should be according to the humanitarian needs.
2: So there's a lack of predictability.
6: That's one of them, for example, or the bureaucratic procedures in that case also, that, you know, they limit, they delay the humanitarian supplies in the scale they needed, or certain humanitarian supplies are addressed as if they would be dual.

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1: 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My name is Mark Ford. John Quincy Adams was the sixth American president in office from 1825 to 1829, but it's what he did after leaving the presidency that's hardly known. And you'll hear that story at 11 o'clock this morning on Point.
2: WUSF's breaking news coverage is made possible in large part through listener contributions, both financial and material. 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
7: This is 1A. I'm Jen White. We're discussing shifting views over LGBTQ rights in the U.S. We're here with Jeffrey Jones, a senior editor at Gallup and the author of a new poll on LGBTQ attitudes. Also with us, Andrew Flores, an associate professor of political science at American University and a visiting scholar at the Williams Institute at the UCLA School of Law. His research focuses on attitude change and public policies affecting LGBTQ populations. And Orion Rumler, a reporter covering LGBTQ healthcare at the 19th. We're also hearing from you.
8: Hi, this is Hannah. I live in Baltimore County. I'm a member of the queer community. I have seen a lot of changes since the Trump administration came in and since the decline of support for gay marriage. I note that people are afraid to travel places. I certainly am, with their kids, because they're afraid of what could happen in certain states.
7: Thanks for that message. You can still add your voice to the conversation. Has your own view shifted on LGBTQ issues one way or the other? How concerned are you that challenges to marriage equality, access to gender-affirming care, or other LGBTQ issues will continue to gain traction? Email us at 1a@wamu.org. We got this from Lynn, who emails, who is making it a hot-button issue? The press and these various polls by focusing on it. Same-sex marriage is legal. Stop spotlighting public opinion. You're making it worse. The conservative right wing is making it a wedge issue. By responding to them, the press somehow legitimizes their point of view and their hate. Professor Flores, how often do we see public opinion tied to change in policies?
9: There's an intricate connection between kind of what the attitudes of the public are and what's reflected in public policy. It's sort of complicated. I've done research that actually shows that Obergefell or other legal cases have actually boosted support for marriage equality. And so there's kind of this symbiotic relationship between kind of what does the public want and how do our legal institutions and lawmaking institutions actually justify those? And then kind of, does that also legitimize this

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2: President Trump believes that if you're born in the United States, you're not automatically a citizen.
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6: Later this week, the city of Orlando marks a somber milestone, 10 years since a gunman murdered 49 people at the Pulse nightclub. At the time, it was the worst mass shooting in modern American history. As June is Gun Violence Awareness Month, we're taking some time this hour to talk about the debate over gun violence prevention and the challenges facing violence prevention advocacy. Also on Florida Matters Live and Local, how safe is off-campus housing? The stabbing last week at a housing complex near the University of South Florida is raising questions, coming just weeks after the killing of USF doctoral students Nahida Bristy and Zamil Limon. Later in the show, we'll chat with Florida-based novelist Kevin Powers about his new novel, stretching from rural Virginia to the World War I battlefields of France. And it's summertime, so all this week we're talking about summer-themed activities, from beach breeze to summer camps. Today, staycations. What's your go-to staycation destination or activity in Tampa Bay? Call 813-755-6562. First News.
7: Live from NPR News, I'm Lakshmi Singh. The latest round in the midterm election year fight is being held today across Nevada, North Dakota, South Carolina, and Maine. Maine is one of those states where Democrats see a path to winning the U.S. Senate. But NPR's Sage Miller reports the party's hopes for ousting longtime Republican incumbent Susan Collins rests with Graham Platner, the presumptive Democratic nominee whose campaign has been riddled with controversy.
8: Platner is a combat veteran turned oyster farmer. He's a political newcomer, and he's had to answer a lot about his past since launching his campaign less than a year ago. Most recently, the New York Times published a story where Platner's previous romantic partners described him as toxic and as a person who does not respect women. Platner spoke to our colleagues at Maine Public, saying he believes these stories serve as a distraction away from the political movement he is building. He also told Maine Public he doesn't think his past will haunt him at the primary ballot box.
7: NPR's Sage Miller. The Pentagon says a U.S. military helicopter went down near the Strait of Hormuz yesterday. Two crew members were safely rescued. U.S. Central Command disclosed the information this morning, but President Trump confirmed it last night. NPR's Greg Myrie reports U.S. forces are in the area enforcing a U.S. naval blockade.
9: The two crew members in the Apache helicopter crashed as they were patrolling near the coast of Oman and not far from the Strait of Hormuz. U.S. Central Command said they were rescued in the early hours of Tuesday, about 2 hours after the crash. Both are in stable condition. The military statement said the cause was under investigation. There have been no reports of hostilities in that area. U.S. forces are operating close to the strait, but generally not inside it, to enforce the U.S. blockade of ships going to or from Iranian ports. Iran is enforcing its own blockade. Few oil tankers or other commercial ships are passing through the Gulf due to the dueling blockades. Greg Myrie, NPR News, Tel Aviv.
7: Gas prices remain high with no end in sight. They're taking a toll on people's budgets, NPR's Jennifer Ludden reports.
2: In South Carolina, Mabel Lago and her husband have put off their plan for long road trips in retirement, but she worries they'll run out of time.
10: At some point, you don't want to drive at a certain age.
2: In Ohio, middle school music teacher Matt Kiesel has seen the cost of his hour-long commute double. Come fall, he's considering staying part-time with siblings in the city where his job is.
11: But then again, I'm away from my family and I'm away from my kids and my partner, and I don't want to have to do that.
2: Some can't get to work at all because of high prices. Alan Bashir at the United Way helpline in Baltimore says a recent caller worried she'd be fired after missing 2 days.
12: Because, you know, she couldn't pay for her fuel for her car.
2: And there was little help Bashir could offer.
7: That's Jennifer Ludden. It's NPR.
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9: You're listening to WUSF 89.7. I'm Craig Kopp. If you have traveled along Gulf Boulevard in Pinellas County, you have probably seen somebody driving a golf cart. WUSF's Maria Evlenides reports the Indian Rocks Beach City Commission is scheduled to vote tonight on tightening its rules to match Florida law about who can drive one.
14: The change was brought up at the commission's meeting last month. City Attorney Matthew Maggard presented the new ordinance.
15: In review of our ordinance, golf cart regulations, we discovered that wasn't quite in compliance with Florida law.
14: Right now in Indian Rocks Beach, you only have to be 14 years old to drive a golf cart. In 2023, Florida lawmakers voted to require golf cart drivers to have a valid learner's permit or driver's license if they're a minor, or be at least 18 years old and have a photo ID. Maria Vlonitis, WUSF 89.7 News.
9: Temple Terrace officials are looking for ways to reduce the high level of so-called forever chemicals in their water supply. This comes after a report showed that the city has nearly five times the recommended limits for PFAS. Installing a filtration system for the short term could cost the city about $3 million a year. And city manager Carlos Baya told the city council recently it could cost as much as $70 million to revamp the water treatment plants.
16: We're just trying to quantify that and make sure that if that is an option, when we can get it, where we would put it, how much it would cost, and bring all that information back to the city council.
9: In the meantime, the city wants to know what it would take to hook up to Hillsborough County's water system. The westbound I-4 ramp to downtown is going to be closed overnight, weather permitting. You will be detoured onto northbound I-275 and then turn back around at Dr. Martin Luther King Jr. Boulevard onto southbound I-275. They're installing overhead signs. I'm Craig Kopp, WUSF News.
17: 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That's Your Florida. We cover the issues so you can decide what matters most.
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18: This is Florida Matters live and local, broadcasting from the doctors Lorraine Rubis and Neil Frankel studio at WSF in Tampa. I'm Matthew Petty. Coming up in a few moments, we're going to talk about St. Pete Pride, but first, a powerful earthquake struck off the northwest coast of Cuba yesterday afternoon. While the epicenter of the 6.1 magnitude quake was deep in the Gulf of Mexico, the quake rattled buildings in Miami and sent light fixtures swaying here in Tampa and lit up social media all across the entire Sunshine State. And here to talk more about the earthquake is Dr. Johan Braunmiller, a seismologist
19: and research professor at USF South School of Geosciences, I should say. Thank you so much for joining us, Dr. Brian Miller.
20: Thank you for having me.
19: So this earthquake happened hundreds of miles away near Cuba. Why did people all over Florida feel the quake?
20: The earthquake was strong enough, a magnitude 6 earthquake, that can be felt several hundred miles away from where the earthquake actually happened. Mm-hmm. So it is not unusual that people would feel it in places like central Florida, even to northern Florida, 400, 500, 600 miles or so away from an earthquake.
19: So sometimes when you have an earthquake like this, there's a risk of tsunamis, right? That wasn't the case in this yeah. earthquake, though?
20: This earthquake happened about 15 miles below the ground, and it was a magnitude 6 earthquake. So the rupture area that ruptured during that earthquake was smaller, so it didn't reach the seafloor. Hmm. For a tsunami to generate, you need to move the seafloor and generate a wave where you vertically displace water.
19: Okay. So should people in Cuba and maybe Florida as well expect any more tremors, like aftershocks, in the next few days?
20: There will be some aftershocks, but they most likely will be too small to be felt in Florida. This is different in places like Yucatan or northwestern part of Cuba, where they most likely will feel several aftershocks of magnitude 4 and possibly even a little bit larger that are strong enough to be felt locally, but not in Florida.
19: Is Florida maybe at higher risk for earthquakes than we might think?
20: I don't think so. I think the earthquake risk in Florida or the hazards from the tectonic plates are fairly low because we are not close to any plate boundary. That doesn't mean that we will not have any earthquakes that are felt in Florida, but within Florida itself, I don't expect to have any large earthquake.
19: Well, Dr. Johan Braunmiller, seismologist and research professor from USF's School of Geosciences, thank you so much for your insights. Appreciate it.
20: Thank you so much. Goodbye.
19: We're turning now to Pride. June is Pride Month, and it's a time of joy and celebration for the LGBTQ plus community everywhere. St. Pete is home to the largest Pride parade in the state, but 2026 may be the last year the celebration gets to be as big and bold as it has been in the past. Governor DeSantis signed a bill banning cities and counties from funding or promoting diversity, equity, and inclusion programs, and that goes into effect January 1st next year. But even with a murky future, this year's Pride Month is shaping up to be another beautiful celebration of love. And here to tell us how Tampa Bay celebrates Pride Month is President of St. Pete Pride, Byron Green-Kalish. Thank you so much for joining us.
21: Yeah, thank you for having me.
19: And if you want to weigh in, maybe you're celebrating Pride Month yourself or you've got concerns about the future of this event with new laws kicking in, you can give us a call, 813-755-6562. That's 813-755-6562. You can also email floridamatters@wusf.org. What does Pride Month mean to St. Pete? I mean, it is sort of billed as the biggest in the Southeast, so people think about it. They look forward to it every year.
21: Yeah, absolutely. I think you did a really great job there kind of describing our ethos. We recognize that we are in year 24 of celebrating Pride in St. Pete. It was founded in the Grand Central District and really has grown and grown and grown as a organization that's based in community. Every single board member, the one employee that we have, all of the vendors, none of those people started this organization. Mm-hmm. So recognizing that to date, we have been able to grow and expand and continually have new board members come in and new partners come in and join us is a part of the history that we really tout. We're really excited about.
19: So if it's based in community, does that give you some hope that no matter what happens at the state, you know, local government level, this will endure in some form?
21: I will say this very clearly and very plainly, that Pride started as a riot, that in 1969, we were fighting an oppressive government, and we celebrate every year after that, that civil disobedience, that St. Pete Pride is committed to continuing in whatever iteration that we will be able to do. We may look different. We may be smaller. We may not have as big of a footprint. We are going nowhere, though. We are absolutely committed to bringing in what will be our 25th year next year and marching strongly ahead. And I think you will see this year a lot more calls very boldly asking people to donate to our nonprofit to keep Pride as it is to keep Pride free, that we can continue to make it accessible to our community members. So we want to have that conversation now preemptively, knowing that we are raising money today that is going to sustain us into next year.
6: The number is 813-755-6562. If you're just joining Florida Matters Live and Local, talking with Dr. Byron Green-Kallish with St. Pete Pride. If you're celebrating Pride Month, maybe you've got some concerns about the way things are going politically and what might happen to Pride Month next year with these headwinds. Give us a call, 813-755-6562. So, I mean, how much does it cost to put this on? Because it is a big deal, right?
21: It is. Our annual budget is just under $1 million. So that's a hefty sum to mm-hmm. raise. But we have a team of our board of directors is a group of volunteers. We also have about 200 volunteers that help really make the events in the month of June and early May make those happen. So we push really hard. We partner with a lot of our sponsors, our community advocates, and most importantly, our community members that are donating $1, $5 to really help us sustain.
6: Mm-hmm. There is a bit of a deficit though, right? I think I read that it was like $180,000 you were looking at in terms of deficit because some corporate sponsors had pulled out.
21: You do your homework. You are correct. Yeah, that is about where our deficit is today. Unfortunately, we have had a few of our sponsors have to step away. And for those that work in philanthropy, understand that raising money is a lot about relationships and understanding that sometimes budgets dip and people have different reasons for why they have to step away. But our goal mm-hmm. is always to maintain those relationships. So we have hope that they'll be able to come back when their financial situations are able to change. But for those that stepped away for fear of DEI or retribution based off of our state's legislature, we have to have the hard conversations about what does support and advocacy and allyship look like, even when it gets hard, that our community is not a stranger to allies that want to wave a rainbow flag when it's fun and it's easy. But this work is about doing the hard work when it is inconvenient, when it is throwing bricks and it is stepping up and standing up for lives that are just meant to be lived and to be celebrated.
6: Is that something of a, I mean, is it kind of difficult to reconcile those two things? Because you talk about, you know, the rainbow flag, and you do see a lot of rainbow flags in businesses and the like, but do you find yourself questioning the depth of that commitment a little bit yourself?
21: The commodification and capitalism of it all? Absolutely, sure. I question it because I recognize that Pride is a lucrative business, mm-hmm. that businesses are able to capitalize on the goodwill of our community. Our community does have a little bit more of disposable income stereotypically. So, or people want to spend money with businesses that are more inclusive. But at the heart of the heart of this movement is not about capitalism. It is not about how much money can be spent. It is, however, about celebrating joy as a form of resistance, that we are in the middle of the fight all year long. We get battered and bruised, and we come to the month of May and we get the chance to remember the sacrifices of our forefathers and our foremothers and foresiblings that really fought the fight early on before we had the opportunity to. So the Bayard Rustins, the Marsha P. Johnsons, the Sylvia Riveras, all of those phenomenal, the Audre Lordes, the Pauli Johns, like all of those activists that were in the fight before it was in vogue, before it was easy to just wear the rainbow, they were doing the work. And I recognize, and I want to say that the rainbow, each one of those colors stands for something and a reminder of to us, specifically in the queer community, that lost so many of our elders during the AIDS epidemic, that we don't have a ton of elders. So though that flag is a representation of not only them, but also as we have progressed, that our Pride flag has changed to now where we use the progressive flag, recognizing and including more Black and brown and trans individuals and asexual and other people inside of our community, that we are big tent. So we want to make sure that that flag represents that big tent, but we never forget that at the heart of this is civil disobedience. And we're celebrating the joy that comes from that.
6: So it's inclusive, you're welcoming people in, but there is that spirit of protest that carries through.
21: Absolutely, that protest, we are a protest at its core, and reminding people that protests are not always angry, protests are not always violent, that the voice of the oppressed is the voice of the oppressed, that we get to choose how we show up. And historically here in the Americas, we have chosen joy as the vehicle for that protest and the remembrance of that protest. Sometimes you are correct that the capitalism of it all does tend to drag people one way or to the other. But here at St. Pete Pie, we really do try to ingrain deeply every chance that we have the opportunity to our board members, to our volunteers, to how we show up, how we program, the reminders of the people that came before us, that this is an act of civil disobedience. To show up publicly in all of your authenticity is an act of resistance.
6: Byron Green-Kalish, he's the president of St. Pete Pride. Thank you so much for stopping by. I really appreciate
21: Absolutely.
6: It.
21: Absolutely. I love coming here.
6: Well, coming up next, think before you swim with an open wound. We'll talk about a bacteria that lurks in warm water. That's when Florida Matters Live and Local continues. Stay with us.

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3: Welcome back to Florida Matters Live and Local. I'm Matthew Petty. Well, summer's here and many of us are heading into the invitingly warm waters of our Sunshine State. We'll be splashing on beaches, hopping on boats, fishing, just trying to cool off. Health experts say there's one thing you should know before jumping in the water. In a recent case highlighted in the New England Journal of Medicine, a 74-year-old dove into the waters of the Gulf and got a cut. And days later, bacterial infection spread to his body, leading to an amputation above the knee and a removal of dying skin from his leg and forearm. Doctors identified the cause as Vibrio vulnificus, sometimes known as flesh-eating bacteria. And since last month, there have been documented cases in Hillsborough, Pasco, Pinellas, and Sarasota counties. Maybe you've thought about swimming, thought twice, I should say, about swimming because of these health warnings. Give us a call, 813-755-6562. Maybe you've got questions about Vibrio and other bacteria that lurk in the water. 813-755-6562 to join the conversation. You can also email floridamatters@wusf.org. And here to talk about what this disease is, who's most at risk, and how concerned we should really be is Dr. Norman Beattie. He's an Associate Professor of Infectious Disease at the University of Florida School of Medicine. Dr. Beattie, thank you so much for being with us.
4: You got it. Thanks for having me, and so that we can talk about this this risk over the summer.
3: So what exactly is Vibrio vulnificus?
4: Now, Vibrio vulnificus is a bacteria that we find in brackish and salt waters around the Gulf and the eastern seaboard. Now, this bacteria is associated with different shellfish, and it's found naturally here. Mm-hmm. But, you know, when we enter the water with a wound that's open, or even sustain a wound in the water, or eat a contaminated oyster that's not well cooked or raw, we can come down with this infection, and in some cases, it can be deadly.
3: Okay, so I want to talk about the sort of different ways you can get it, but let me just ask about the case that made it into the New England Journal of Medicine. The pictures aren't for the squeamish. Why did that particular case, do you think, stand out enough to be in this medical journal?
4: Well, I think it's a great example of what we see here in the state of Florida and other regions in the Mid-Atlantic and the Gulf, where you know, someone would go into the water, sustain a wound, and the bacteria goes into that wound and can cause that necrotizing infection, which often has been coined as a flesh-eating bacterial process. But really, the bacteria is producing these toxins that cause the tissue to die, and this can happen pretty rapidly. And you know, what we're seeing here in this part of the world, and specifically in the Gulf portions of Florida, you know, just different scenarios where we're encountering the bacteria more and we're seeing more human cases. And, you know, we just, at this time of year when hurricane season is amongst us and, you know, we're spending time in the water and going and enjoying the beaches. So we should just be thinking about this type of infection and the early signs and symptoms and seeking medical attention.
3: Mm-hmm. Okay. So the if you have a cut on your leg, you can get exposed to the bacteria that way. That can lead to nasty complications with infection. But if you eat, say, a raw or undercooked oyster or some other kind of shellfish, you can also get this infection. But I imagine that would be a different kind of illness, right?
4: It can be. So most often a person will get an upset stomach, some cramping, maybe some loose stool, some diarrhea. It will pass naturally with most people in a day or two who have normal immune systems. But those folks who are at risk for disseminated infection, who ingest this bacteria, it can get in your bloodstream and cause a really severe sepsis or septic shock, and can be deadly. You know, I've seen those cases before, and you know, the risk factors for those people with severe infections are those living with liver diseases, chronic liver diseases, cirrhosis of the liver, people who are on medications that lower your immune system, autoimmune diseases, and other folks who have, for example, an organ transplant who are on medication to lower their immune system.

0: And people living with diabetes, that's not well controlled. And so some of these risk factors can lead to this infection being very rapid and disseminated into the body. And a person could be in the ICU same day that they acquire the infection. So we really just want to be thinking about this, especially if you're in an at-risk group.
1: If you're just joining us, we're talking with Dr. Norman Beattie about Vibrio vulnificus. It's a bacteria that thrives in warm, brackish water, so that's salty water like lagoons, estuaries, the ocean. What we should know about the disease as summer gets underway. Maybe you've got questions for the doctor about swimming, fishing, or boating, or eating seafood safely this summer. You can give us a call. 813-755-6562 is the number. That's 813-755-6562. You can also email floridamatters@wsf.org. So, I mean, there could be two people swimming in the same water. One person might get exposed to this, or they might both get exposed to this, but the outcomes could be quite different for both people depending on their kind of immune system or what else they've got going on.
0: Oh, that's right. And so, a person may develop a minor infection through a wound, and it may not disseminate into the bloodstream, versus another person may have some risk factors, and it can quickly become a rapid flesh-eating or necrotizing infection or into the bloodstream and make someone very sick and have sepsis. So we do see variations in this. But the most important thing is just to recognize those early signs and symptoms, especially for the wound infections. So if you enter the brackish water, you go and you wade fishing, or you did some boating, and you had a wound and it was exposed to this water, the most important thing to keep in mind is pain at that site, some swelling, some redness developing, and it may be, changing over several hours of time. And even getting a blister, what we call a bulle, near the site of the wound. These would be reasons to go see a doctor the same day, even go to an emergency department. And what I usually advocate for is our patients telling providers, hey, I've been in the brackish water, been in the salt water, this wound was exposed, consider Vibrio as a cause of this, just so they can be put on the right antibiotics.
1: So you can, there are some red flags, but is there anything you can do in the meantime to slow it down? Like, is there any point at that point if you're thinking, okay, I might even have this by now, I'm heading to the emergency department, should you clean it up? Should you try and apply some Neosporin or something, or does that not work at that point?
0: Well, we already have signs and symptoms, you just need to go to the hospital. But what I would say that most importantly is if we're anticipating going into the water, let's protect our feet, let's protect our legs from abrasions and scrapes. Let's think about our activities so we can protect from developing these wounds. If you already have a wound, trying to keep it covered, even considering letting it heal before you go into the water. And so, we're seeing an increase in cases over the last 5 to 10 years, and we even have a recent case in Hillsborough, recently documented. And we usually see our cases increasing throughout the summer and into the early fall periods each season. And so really, being just aware of these risks and protection in the water around Florida is important.
1: We've been speaking with Dr. Norman Beattie about Vibrio vulnificus, a flesh-eating disease found in warm waters, how we can stay safe. Dr. Beattie, thank you so much for your insights. Really appreciate it.
0: All right. Pleasure's mine. Thanks for having me.
1: Well, coming up a bit later in the show, we'll talk with the survivor of a shark attack and an author who wrote about it. But in just a few moments, we're going to summer camp. That's when Florida Matters Live and Local continues. Stay with us.

0: WUSF reporters show up when a vote is taken or when a business closes. These are reporters who live, shop, and work here, same as you.
1: Every day, something happens in this community that matters. A road project gets funded. A new art exhibit opens up. You rely on WUSF reporters because they live here.
0: WUSF News is common ground. It's what's happening in your neighborhood and your sports club. It's a kind of infrastructure, and you notice it most when it's gone. 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
5: Welcome back to Florida Matters Live and Local. I'm Matthew Petty. Well, summer is here, and all week we're exploring ways to make the most of it. Today, we're taking a look at local programs that help shape a child's break. 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You can join the conversation. Give us a call. We're at 813-755-6562. 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Talking summer camps, you can also email us, floridamatters@wusf.org. And joining us to share an inside look at the regional summer camp ecosystem, Mary Pat King, CEO of Girl Scouts of West Central Florida. Mary Pat, thank you so much for joining us.
6: Thank you so much for having me.
5: Also joined by Janet White, Director of Education at MOSI, the Museum of Science and Innovation, just down the road from us here at WUSF. Janet, thank you as well.
7: Thank you for having me.
5: And Sarah Rowe is the Studio Programs Manager at the Tampa Museum of Art. Sarah, thank you as well.
8: Thanks for having me.
5: Well, Mary Pat, let me start with you. Beyond childcare, which I think is kind of a concern for parents over the summer in many cases, how does a week at camp build real independence in a kid?
6: Yeah, at camp, at Girl Scout camps and other camps, this is an opportunity for your child to build independent skills from you in a structured environment that challenges them beyond their comfort zones, but also encourages them to reach new heights in what they think they're able to do. They grow their self-confidence, they grow their self-esteem, and they make new friends and they have fun. And that is such an important part of childhood.
5: Did you go to summer camp as a kid?
6: I did. I went to a week of Catholic camp when I was a kid, Camp Guggenheim.
5: Okay. And what did you take away from that? I mean, what do you sort of carry forward when you're thinking about summer programs now?
6: Yeah. So as a mother, my daughter has gone to Girl Scout camp for many years, as well as other camps provided by local hosts. And what I see in her growth is I see her come back feeling like she has a voice, but also feeling like she has the desire to be outdoors more, to have more fun in the outdoors, and bolder in how she makes new friends, which that confidence building in a peer-to-peer environment is super important.
5: Mm-hmm. Janet, educators often talk about the summer slide where kids forget what they learned in school. Do you buy into that?
7: I do buy into that as an educator for my whole career. I think that MOSI camp's able to keep that learning going while having fun, and the kids don't even realize that they're learning throughout the summer because they're so actively engaged doing hands-on activities, science experiments, robotics, creating video games, so they don't even realize all the learning that they're actually doing.
5: Mm-hmm. How do you take something like physics, which can be a bit intimidating, right, and make it into a fun and understandable activity for a kid in like 5 days?
7: An example of that would be making a catapult out of popsicle sticks. So There's so many physics terms that you can teach with that catapult, and then they can go have a marshmallow catapult fight out in the yard.
5: Okay, that sounds fun. Sarah, museums are places where you're not normally supposed to touch stuff. How do your camps kind of flip the script and let kids get messy and create?
8: Yeah, well, we're really lucky. There's a bit of feedback. At the Museum of Art, we have three large classrooms for mixed media, ceramics, and we have a tech classroom as well.
5: Okay.
8: So we've got some designated spaces to get messy. And the students get to explore the galleries, take inspiration from the different exhibitions we have on view, and then get to make their own artworks in the classrooms.
5: Yeah, and then, I mean, downtown art museums, you know, they can sometimes feel a little bit intimidating, right? So how do you make sure those programs feel welcoming, feel accessible to families, no matter what their background?
8: Yeah, so we've got a variety of camps for different interests, and that is our goal, is to bring students to the museum and show them that it is a place for them and give them a sense of belonging, because then they have activities that they get to do here all week, and they spend time in the galleries, get to the place, get to know our staff. And there's so many students that just keep coming back over year after year, and then throughout the year as well, they'll bring their families. So once they have a student here, that gives them a sense of place and belonging here, which is really our goal, is to have them welcome and join camps and give them inspiration and new art tools and everything. And then we also have scholarships to try and access students that might not otherwise be able to take our summer camps.
5: Yeah, if you're just joining us on Florida Matters Live and Local, we're talking about summer camps. With us is Sarah Rose, the Studio Programs Manager at the Tampa Museum of Art. Also with us, Janet White, Director of Education at MOSI, that's the Museum of Science and Innovation, and Mary Pat King, CEO of the Girl Scouts of West Central Florida. I want to hear from you too. What was your summer camp experience growing up? 813-755-6562. Maybe you've got kids in summer camp right now, or grandchildren. What are you seeing around the Tampa Bay region? What would you like to see more of? But if you've got questions for our guests or comments, you want to weigh in on the conversation, 813-755-6562 is the number. 813-755-6562. You can also email floridamatters@wusf.org. Mary Pat, a lot of people might think of Girl Scout camp as strictly for girls who are already members. So how do you welcome kids who've never been part of the organization?
6: Yeah, that's such a great question. We do that in two ways. So we will serve about 800 kids this summer at our Girl Scout camp. And we welcome girls, any girls, to summer camp and encourage them to join Girl Scouts while they're there. Usually we do find that after they attend a week of camp, they want to join Girl Scouts because they have such a good time. But we also partner with amazing organizations. So for example, last week we partnered with the Spring of Tampa Bay in Casa Pinellas, and we hosted Camp Hope, which is for children who are served in their domestic violence shelters. Mm. And so we do that Florida Sheriff's Youth Ranch. We partner with Nature's Classroom. Our camps are year-round. They're open year-round. We have four beautiful camps, 1,000 acres, 168 structures, and every single weekend our camps are available to our girls and to partners like that.
5: It's, I guess, hurricane season. Do you have to kind of factor some of that into your planning as well?
6: Oh, absolutely. Hurricane, we were very impacted by a hurricane season 2 years ago. Mm-hmm. But thankfully, our rangers really got us back on track, and our supporters. I will say that we just installed a new Perry weather station, and it helps us to assess inclement weather and take really quick action for anything that might be emergencies. We have our camp staff. If ever you see camp staff on a resume, hire them. They are amazing. Our camp staff are between 18 and 22, and they have been drilled on safety procedures for any number of circumstances, but especially inclement weather, which you can imagine is something that happens in the evenings a lot here in Florida.
5: Mm-hmm. Janet, I'm wondering, you know, science and technology are changing so fast, right? So, you know, we're trying to grapple with all kinds of things like the influence of AI, other kinds of aspects of science that are changing very fast. How do you kind of refresh your camp curriculum every single year so a returning camper always can experience something new and feel like they have a handle on what's happening?
7: Yeah, I think that goes to the staff that we hire. We hire a lot of teachers that are teaching throughout the year. We keep our MOSI staff up to date on what's happening. And I think it's just getting that continued training for our staff, and I know that the Hillsborough County teachers that we bring on also are receiving training throughout the year, because it is important to make sure that we're staying on the top trends and keeping up for what the kids are going to be needing to do in the future.
5: Mm-hmm. 813-755-6562 is the number to join the conversation, talking about summer camps. What summer camps did you enjoy as a kid? Maybe you're thinking about that. If you have children of your own and sending them off to summer camp this year, what's available out in the Tampa Bay region? 813-755-6562. Maybe you're looking for some ideas. Maybe you're thinking, I've already had a week and a half out of school. I can't handle anymore. Kids have got to go to camp. You can join the conversation. You can also send us an email, floridamatters@wusf.org. So, Sarah, let me come back to you. You know, your camps cover a wide variety of age ranges. How do you keep a teen engaged and also keep, like, a seven-year-old happy?
9: Lots and lots of planning for both. So we do have our camps kind of split up into different age groups. So they're not always – the different age groups aren't necessarily learning together at the same time, but they are spending, you know, their snack times and lunch times together. And so each camp is planned and geared towards those age groups. And all of it is really, you know, choices, giving students choices. They can work, they work on their projects that they have going on. If they're finished, we have extra projects for them to work on in between. And then we also have opportunities to take the students up for extra visits to the galleries and do different, like, visual thinking strategies, activities to get the students thinking about the artworks that they're looking at. And, you know, with the young kids, a lot of it is playing games and finding different activities for them to work together. With the older teens, a lot of that is just engaging with what they're interested in and helping them find inspiration for what they want to accomplish in camp and giving them some of that, you know, independence to make those choices.
5: Yeah. And what's it like for a kid spending, you know, a whole week making their own art? They're down the hall from some world-class museum exhibits. I mean, you think the proximity to some of those artworks changes the way they see their own talent or inspires them a bit?
9: Yes, I'd absolutely hope so. I'll share a personal story. My first interaction of, like, making art in a museum was just a visit on a day, right? But as kids, we were allowed to sit in front of this artwork and then make a replica, right? And we were just, like, 8 years old, which for me was just such an exciting experience to be like, I'm making the same thing that this famous artist that's here in this museum also made. And, you know, it gave me a sense of belonging in that space. And so I see that happening over and over with students where they start to connect the dots. They learn that, oh, this is how this artwork was made. This is how this artist started out. They had to learn how to make this before they could ever reach, you know, a museum. So, like, mm-hmm. I'm starting out just like these other artists. Maybe that artist didn't go to a museum to start out, but they were inspired by other artworks around them. So it's really exciting to see students find that inspiration, take it off in whatever direction, you know, they want to take, because they've got all their own ideas and things that they're excited about making. And so that's what I love to see in summer art camp, is a student finding that inspiration from the artwork they see on exhibit and then adding their own spin to it and, you know, just having the best time.
5: Sort of on that theme, Janet, I mean, that kind of spirit of play or experimentation, mm-hmm. I mean, in science, experiments fail all the time, right? Mm-hmm. Like, you know, you see rockets blow up, an experiment may not go the way you want it to, but how do you teach kids to not get discouraged when their project doesn't turn out the way they planned?
10: Yeah, I think that's a huge part of science. You know, when you hear the word fail, we've turned that word into it's your first attempt in learning. There are no failures. We want you to iterate. The engineering process is trying something, what worked, what didn't work, trying to make it better, try again, iterate, make it different. And I think that is something that we definitely encourage at Mosey Summer Camps. And I think it is important for real-world problem-solving application when they grow up as well.
5: Mm-hmm. I want to just ask real quick about the post-pandemic landscape. Mary Pat, do you find that you've noticed a bit of a change in social or emotional needs of children entering your programs in the last couple of years?
6: We have. In fact, we have a State of the Girl report that we conducted with the other Girl Scout CEOs across the country, across the state, mm-hmm. and we saw that there is an increase in screen time. There's an increase in sedentary behavior. There's an increase in mental health challenges. And at camp, we get kids moving. We get them connected to each other off screens. We encourage them to dream about what they want to do, to explore how they love art, but do that in nature. One of the programs we have this season is called My Life, My Body, My World, and it's sponsored by BayCare. And we're really giving them tools how they can use nature to connect and to take care of their body, physical health, their mental well-being, how they can use nature as a source for continuous renewal, and how they can focus on what needs to be made better in the world as a result, especially environmental protection. And that's, you know, that's mind expander experience.
5: Hmm. Well, we're going to leave the conversation there, but we've been discussing summer camps with Mary Pat King, CEO of Girl Scouts of West Central Florida. Mary Pat, thank you so much.
6: Thank you.
5: Also with us for this part of the program, Janet White, Director of Education at MOSI. Janet, thank you as well.
10: Thank you.
5: And Sarah Rowe, Studio Programs Manager at the Tampa Museum of Art. Sarah, thank you too.
9: Thank you very much.
5: Well, coming up next on Florida Matters Live and Local, we're going to hear from somebody who survived their boat sinking in the Gulf and a shark attack and much more. It's an epic story of survival. That's when Florida Matters Live and Local returns. Stay with us.

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0: How did birds survive the mass extinction that wiped out the other dinos? 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
6: Welcome back to Florida Matters Live and Local. I'm Matthew Petty. If you were on a fishing trip and your boat sank, would you have what it takes to survive? In 2022, three friends from Louisiana were boating in the Gulf of Mexico when their boat sank. Then a 10-foot tiger shark attacked. In Deep Water, it's a new book by Michael Togas. It tells the story of how the trio spent more than 24 hours fighting for their lives in the waters of the Gulf. Togas joins us now along with Lou Nguyen, one of the three survivors. Michael and Lou, thank you so much for being with us.
7: Yeah. Thank you for having me.
6: You can join the conversation. Maybe you've got questions on how they braved the elements. The number is 813-755-6562. You can also email floridamatters@wusf.org. Michael, I wonder if I could start by asking you to read from part of your book. Do you have a copy in front of you?
7: Not right in front of me, but this was the book I'd been searching to do for the last 6 years. It has every element I was looking for, especially twists, turns, surprises, and off-the-chart survival story.
6: Yeah, it certainly is off-the-chart. Well, indulge me if you would. I'm just going to read from a passage of the book. This is page 83, and this is after the three have been sort of in the water for some time. Lou, Sonny, and Paul are fighting for their lives just 20 miles away from Station Venice, and no one on land has a clue about the situation. At this particular moment, every early evening, the situation has reached a new low. They'd kicked with every bit of their strength and even factored in the current, so instead of heading straight for the rig, they did so at a sharp angle. But again, despite their calculations and best efforts, the currents has swept them wide of the third rig. Now the sun has set, and there's just a pale pink light on the western horizon. They check their phones for service, and as before, no signal. They're too far from the shore or any cell towers. Sonny, Lou, and Paul are just specks in the sea, utterly alone. So this is kind of hours after the boat has sunk. The three friends are in the water trying desperately to swim to a series of oil rigs, and each time the current carries them away. But let's just kind of back up a little bit. So as you describe in this book, Michael, this is Paul's boat. This was the first time he'd taken it out. It was something he'd been saving up for a while. 25-foot fishing boat, two engines. They'd left a marina in a place called Empire. It's on the Mississippi River. It's about, I think, an hour's drive or so from New Orleans. And they were 10 miles out in the ocean. So what happened to them? What went wrong?
7: We don't know for sure why the boat sank. It could have been a crack in the hull because it was a used boat that he bought. It could have been the way it was tied to an oil rig while they were fishing. Mm-hmm. But everything happened so fast. As Lou will explain, they barely had time to grab life jackets.
6: Yeah. Lou, what do you remember about the moment the boat went down? Like, what were you thinking?
8: Oh, I remember the boat. We were trying to go back home, but the boat was taking on water. And like the boat was new, so when I grabbed the ice, the life jackets, they had a bunch of kid ones and they had an adult one. So I just threw it on the ground. And once the boat went under, we grabbed the ice chest and put on the life jacket, grabbed the ice chest and tied them together and just hung on for dear life.
6: Yeah. All of you were experienced fishermen, but you weren't the strongest swimmer of the bunch, right? And as you point out, you tied the ice chests together to help you stay afloat. What was it like trying to steer those ice chests and swim towards the oil rigs? I mean, it just sounds like it was pretty exhausting.
8: It was exhausting. The ice chest would act like sails, so it would take a long time to get to these oil rigs. And you know, once we get there, the current would take us a different way. So, you know, it was a really hard thing.
6: Yeah. So Michael, all afternoon, you know, after the boat had sunk, they'd been dealing with these waves getting higher and higher. They'd been in the blazing sun. Massive jellyfish the size of basketballs have been kind of swarming them. And then the sun goes down and it gets cold. So the odds are really against them, right? There's a bunch of things that really mean it's going to be hard for them to survive.
7: Absolutely. In fact, the Coast Guard gave them a 1% chance of being found alive. So a lot of strange things had to happen just right for Lou to be talking on the show. So when I was writing In Deep Water, I'm thinking, even myself as I'm writing, these guys are never going to make it. It's just off the charts.
6: Yeah. Now, Lou, you'd caught sharks before on fishing expeditions. So was that kind of in the back of your mind as this ordeal dragged on?
8: Yeah, that is because, we catch sharks. Normally when we go offshore, they're out there. Of course, and we call them the tax guy. Tax man, they'll eat your fish when you're reeling them up. And as the night's getting, is becoming night, we're going out farther. So, you know, it's kind of like, oh, there's bigger fish and we're, you know, I don't know where we're going, but we just got to hang on and huddle up at that point.
6: Mm-hmm. If you're just joining us on Florida Matters Live and Local, we're talking with Lou Nguyen, is one of three friends who spent more than 24 hours fighting for their lives off the coast of Louisiana after their fishing boat sank in 2022. Also with us, Michael Togas is the author of a book about the dramatic ordeal. It's called In Deep Water. So after a night in the water, you know, the sun comes up, but at this point the sharks are sort of circling. Michael, what are the kind of sharks that people should be cautious about in the Gulf? Because not all of them are dangerous, right? So which sharks should people be really paying attention to?
7: The top three in terms of human attacks are bull sharks, great whites, and tiger sharks, which is what Lou faced, literally face to face, 6 inches from his own head was this 10-foot tiger shark with his mouth open.
6: Yeah. Okay. So before that happens, though, there's another sort of series of dramatic incidents. At some point, Paul, this is the owner of the boat, and the way you describe it, Michael, he feels quite a bit of responsibility. So it feels like, oh, this is maybe my fault for getting them in the situation. Although, as you point out, it's unclear why the boat sank. But he decides, I'm going to swim to a shrimping boat. So he tries to make it, and then what happens?
7: It's absolutely heartbreaking. So he breaks the vow of let's stay together because he wants to rescue his friend. So he thinks he has the strength to make it to the boat, and he almost does. And then he sees a puff of black smoke come from the engine, and the boat pulls away before they see Paul. So now he's totally alone, and he doesn't have the advantage of holding on to the coolers, and he's preparing to die.
6: Yeah, and there's some interesting kind of, I mean, little details in the book about where they are, because they're still not too far offshore, right? 10 miles or so offshore floating around, and at some point they cross this line of debris floating in the water. This is sort of where the water coming out of the Mississippi meets the Gulf. And so there's a bunch of stuff floating around. I think Paul grabs a glove from the water, right? So let's...
7: Yeah, he's trying to think of, is there anything useful here? Turned up.
6: Yeah, and he's really sort of clutching at straws, so to speak. So Lou, you and Sonny are on your own at this point. You're with the two ice chests, who's trying to power them towards another oil rig in the distance, and then the shark attack. So tell us about that. What was that like?
8: So at this point, I'm tired already. I already told Sonny I'm really tired. I'm drained. I don't know if I can make it. And we're trying to push, and then we're back to back at this point, and he's pushing me along. And boom, a shark comes out of nowhere and bites my life jacket. And it's literally 6 to 8 inches in front of my face. The shark is probably 12 to 14 inches wide, the face. And all I'm doing, I'm screaming, Sonny, Sonny, Sonny. And he can't hear me. But so I hit the shark. And then It didn't go anywhere. I hit him in the nose, like they say, and then it didn't work. And I was looking, and all I could see is his eyes. So I just jammed my thumbs, both my thumbs in his eyes, and it took off.
6: Huh. Wow.
8: So.
6: It's amazing to me that you were able to think of the things you're supposed to do in a shark attack in that moment, because by this point you'd been in the water for more than 24 hours trying to swim. You're exhausted, stung by jellyfish, sunburnt, basically on the point of death, and still you're able to think, okay, I got to punch the shark in the nose or jab it in the eye, and those two things actually end up working.
8: Yeah, never thought I'd be in that situation, but you know, it could have been a lot worse.
6: Yeah. So at this point, I mean, there is, you know, the twist in the tale is the way they got rescued. Three of them, Lou, Sonny, and Paul, still have some battery left in their phones, incredibly. And at some point, Paul, who's on his own floating around, realizes he's back in range. So, Michael, how does he actually manage to get a message back to land, and how does that lead to their rescue?
7: It really is amazing that he could do this in the water. He sees that his battery only has 2 or 3% left. So you can imagine him with shaking hands, opening up a text that actually comes through, and knowing that what I send back is going to mean the difference between us living or not. And he's smart enough and cognizant enough to take a screenshot and then expand it to include some land and send that back. And then boom, his phone goes dead, and he can't even hear from the guy if he got it for sure or not.
6: Mm-hmm.
7: And so it's like I said, it has every element of disaster, but so many elements of these little minor miracles that keep happening.
6: Yeah. And then Lou, I'm wondering, I mean, has this put you off fishing? Do you still like to go out? Have you managed to kind of compartmentalize that part of your life?
8: You know what? I've been compartmentalized, I guess you can say that. And I've been fishing, and I'm still down to go fishing out back in the Gulf. Mm-hmm. Be a lot more prepared.
6: Yeah.
8: But but it's an experience that I won't take back now. But being prepared is everything.
6: What would your advice be to folks, like having had this experience yourself, people who are heading out fishing and, you know, 10 miles out or however far out they're going in the ocean?
8: Yeah, I got a few things. First thing is you let people know where you're going. Always let people, let family members or friends know where you're going. And second thing is just know their equipment. They have personal locating beacons that you can bring along that can locate you.
6: Mm-hmm.
8: And then just having the right safety gear.
6: Yeah. Makes
8: sense. Making sure that safety gear is everything.
6: Yeah. Well, Lou Nguyen is one of three friends who spent more than 24 hours fighting for their lives off the coast of Louisiana back in 2022 after their fishing boat sank. Lou, thank you so much. It's an epic story. I really appreciate you joining us to talk about your experience.
8: I appreciate you having me, and it's been a pleasure.
6: And Michael Togas is the author of the book about the dramatic ordeal in deep water. Michael, thank you so much as well.
7: Thank you. Appreciate it.
6: Well, that's our show for today. Next time on Florida Matters Live and Local, what are you reading this summer? We'll check in with three independent bookstores from around Tampa Bay to get the scoop on hot summer reads. You can join the conversation. Let us know what is on your nightstand or maybe your beach read. Tune in Wednesday at noon. That's our show for today. Thanks so much for listening and watching, and we'll see you tomorrow.
9: Spanish woman falls victim to a scammer on a dating app. Her son, a journalist, goes to Lagos, Nigeria to see if he can find that scammer. Instead, he uncovers a whole cottage industry of men using the internet to cash in on loneliness. He tells us all about it next time on The World.
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13: I'm Indira Lakshmanan. It's Here and Now. Coming up, a federal judge rules President Trump's $100,000 fee on visas for high-skilled foreign workers is illegal.
0: And look up, that bird is actually a dinosaur, no kidding.
1: You look at a robin, you look at a sparrow, I mean, that looks nothing like a T-Rex. But really, dinosaurs were a very diverse group.
0: How birds survived the mass extinction that killed the other dinos.
13: Also, a student reporting for his college newspaper exposed fraudulent research, brought down Stanford's president, and exposed how Silicon Valley scouts with dubious ethics lure promising students.
14: There are yacht parties and slush funds and something called pre-idea funding. And you are taught that deception is not going to be called.
13: Coming up Here and Now.
0: After this news.
15: Live from NPR News in Washington, I'm Lakshmi Singh. President Trump says the U.S., quote, must respond to the Iran attack that downed a U.S. helicopter. He says the two pilots were unharmed and safe. On social media, Trump writes he was informed that last night Iranian forces shot down the Apache helicopter while patrolling over the Strait of Hormuz, adding on Truth Social that the U.S. must respond to this attack. It is unclear what that means for the overall ceasefire that has been in effect for weeks. Israeli attacks on Lebanon's coastal city of Tyre have killed at least 8 people. Now Israel is warning that it could strike the Christian quarter. NPR's Jana Raff reports Tyre's historic old section has been the last remaining refuge for those still in the city.
16: Israel has been attacking Tyre for the past 2 weeks, saying it's targeting the militant group Hezbollah. But it left the mostly Christian section near the city's Roman port and areas around it untouched. Tuesday morning, Israel's military spokesman issued a warning in Arabic. Avihai Adrai said he was addressing residents of Tyre, including the Christian quarter and surrounding neighborhoods, urging them to evacuate urgently. He said the move was in response to Hezbollah attacks in Israel. Hezbollah has been fighting Israeli forces that have occupied southern Lebanon, but is also launching attacks on military targets in northern Israel. Tyre's UNESCO-listed heritage includes sites linked to Alexander the Great. Jane Raff, NPR News, Beirut.
15: It's primary day in several more states. In South Carolina, the contest for the Republican gubernatorial nomination features a crowded field with no clear frontrunner, even with one candidate receiving President Trump's coveted endorsement just days ago. South Carolina Public Radio's Gavin Jackson has more on the governor's race.
17: Lieutenant Governor Pamela Evett is a longtime supporter of Trump. Now she has his support in her bid to become the next governor of South Carolina. But the president's blessing doesn't make the primary a slam dunk. In his endorsement, Trump alluded to the idea that Governor Henry McMaster's son could be Evett's running mate, a plan denied by Evett and derided by the 4 other Republicans in the race. Her biggest challenger is four-term Attorney General Alan Wilson, who occupies a similar political lane, emphasizing his support for the president. Congresswoman Nancy Mace is also on the ballot. The race is widely expected to go to a runoff, with no candidate likely to get above 50% plus one vote. 3 Democrats are vying for their party's nomination. For NPR News, I'm Gavin Jackson in Columbia, South Carolina.
15: NASA selected a new crew to head up the next Artemis mission. 3 Americans and an Italian will test test landers from Elon Musk's SpaceX and Jeff Bezos's Blue Origin for the first time in space. The Artemis 3 astronauts are Randy Bresnik, Frank Rubio, Andre Douglas, and Luca Parmitano. This is NPR News.
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19: You're listening to WUSF 89.7. I'm Craig Kopp. Thanksgiving is months away, but it's a big week for turkeys in Florida. WUSF's Douglas Soule reports. Florida Tax Watch has released its list of budget turkeys.
20: Turkeys or budget items Florida Tax Watch says aren't properly vetted or didn't go through the normal legislative process. The group releases a list every year. For next year's budget, CEO and President Jeff Kottkamp says there's around $830 million worth.
21: There must be transparency and opportunities for public input
2: before a project makes it in the budget.
20: Turkeys are usually projects lawmakers want for their districts. Florida Tax Watch says spending on local projects has grown in recent years. And it says the budget has hundreds of millions of dollars more in projects that don't reach the level of Turkey, but are still questionable. The budget totals $114.5 billion. Governor Ron DeSantis hasn't signed it yet, and still hasn't said what parts he'll veto. Douglas Soule, WUSF, 89.7 News.
19: The Church of Scientology wants to expand its spiritual headquarters in the heart of downtown Clearwater. The city council voted 3-2 last week to hand one block of South Garden Avenue to the church. It wants to build a long-planned all-glass auditorium and plaza on the site. Councilwoman Lena Teixeira voted against the transfer.
21: The privatization of streets within an urban core runs fundamentally counter to the principles that guide a successful downtown development.
19: Hundreds of people showed up for Thursday's council meeting about the proposal. Brooks Gibbs is with Save the Garden, a grassroots group that collected 9,000 opposing signatures ahead of the vote.
22: Governments that enable the monopolization of property were something that our founding fathers spoke out against. It's not only immoral, but it's un-American.
19: The Tampa Bay Times reports the church owns around 200 properties in and around downtown Clearwater. I'm Craig Kopp, WUSF 89.7 News.
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24: I'm Indira Lakshmanan in Boston. This is Here and Now. The Trump administration has hit a roadblock in its effort to discourage U.S. employers from hiring highly skilled foreign workers. President Trump last year imposed a new $100,000 fee on applications for new H-1B visas. He said the fee was meant to encourage companies to hire more U.S. citizens into high-paying roles. Yesterday, a federal judge in Massachusetts ruled that Trump's visa fee is an illegal tax. The latest ruling contradicts a separate federal court decision that had permitted the visa fee. Let's bring in Amanda Frost, a law professor at the University of Virginia School of Law. Professor Frost, can you explain first why this Massachusetts judge yesterday said the president's fee is illegal?
25: Yes, so he said the president acted outside of his authority and overstepped because Congress has the sole power to tax. And he said this $100,000 is a tax and therefore illegal because Congress didn't permit it under the Immigration and Nationality Act.
24: All right. And the ruling came after states sued the president at the end of last year, saying that this policy would only worsen shortages in skilled workers, especially doctors in underserved communities and folks at research universities. Tell us, what were some of the concerns about restricting these visas?
25: Yes. Yeah, so these states were concerned because in addition to the skilled workers we think of on H-1Bs, like computer programmers, it also allows states to hire healthcare professionals and teachers, not just for universities, but also for high schools and middle schools. And there are shortages in certain areas of the country for these workers. And so these states said this $100,000 fee impeded their ability to bring in these much-needed workers.
24: Well, so the administration had countered by saying that the H-1B program has been exploited to replace American workers with, quote, lower-paid, lower-skilled labor. And they say that this undermines our economic and national security. The administration has said that a rising share of STEM jobs are filled by foreign workers. Is that a fair criticism of the program?
25: So it's certainly true that some STEM jobs are filled by foreign workers. And the question is, does that depress the wages and working conditions for U.S. workers, or does that just fill needed positions that then grow the economy for everyone? That's an important policy question, but Congress has already made a decision on that question by allowing for H-1B skilled workers. And so it's not for the president to decide that unilaterally. It's a policy question for Congress to amend the statute if it shares the president's concern.
24: So the judge in this Boston District Court case ruled against the Trump administration. A different judge in a district court in Washington, D.C. ruled in favor of the Trump administration. So what's going on? As of today, does this fee stand in certain jurisdictions and not in others? What's next?
25: No, the judge in Massachusetts vacated the fee nationwide. That's because he was acting under the Administrative Procedure Act, which allows federal judges to vacate agency actions that violate the law. So the judge in Massachusetts said the fee cannot be applied anywhere in the nation. even though the D.C. judge, Washington, D.C. judge, said that the fee was legal and permissible, the Massachusetts judge ruling now controls. And of course, this will be a question for the U.S. Supreme Court eventually.
3: Okay, well, that was my next question. Given that the Trump administration is likely to challenge this ruling, if this ends up in the Supreme Court, how do you think the Supreme Court might decide this case?
25: Yes, so the administration is certainly going to challenge this ruling. Whenever there's a conflicting set of decisions like this, it's very likely that it will go up to the U.S. Supreme Court. We can't be certain they'll take it, but it's likely. In terms of what the Supreme Court will do with this, I would not be able to hazard a guess. This involves a very close question of law, which is why courts have split on it already.
3: Well, so much of the president's immigration agenda has ended up in the high court. The Supreme Court right now is looking at the president's effort to end birthright citizenship. How would you describe the way the judicial branch is right now handling the president's actions on immigration? Have they checked the executive branch?
25: So this president has attempted to control immigration law and policy through executive order rather than by convincing Congress to make changes in the law. And that is what has led to many of the challenges to his executive orders, attempting to rewrite or change both constitutional law and immigration statutes. The president has won some and lost some on that ground. So the birthright citizenship case, it looks likely that the president will lose his effort to try to restrict birthright citizenship based on the justice's response at oral argument. But he's had some other important wins in immigration cases. So the court has not been consistent across the board in their response to him.
3: Amanda Frost is a legal scholar at the University of Virginia School of Law. Thanks so much for joining us.
25: Thank you for having me.
0: Medicaid, the health care program for millions of low-income and disabled Americans, is putting in a new work requirement to stay on the program. Starts in January. This month, the federal government laid out specific rules on the work requirements, and people with cancer and other serious diseases do not automatically stay on Medicaid. They have to show they're too sick to work. Let's get the view now from Colorado. Adela Flores-Brennan is the state Medicaid director. Adela, hello.
4: Thank you for having me.
0: So in Colorado, if you get health care through Medicaid, and if you're between 19 and 64, you have to be working starting next January. What will residents have to show and prove in order to keep getting their health care through Medicaid?
4: Yeah, so there's a lot of people who will be exempted from the requirements, but for those who are not exempt, then they will need to demonstrate that they have worked for 80 hours in the prior month or have a salary equivalent to the federal minimum wage at 80 hours per month, or they can demonstrate that they have been in school for 80 hours or have volunteered or are participating in a workforce development program.
0: Will some struggle to understand or meet the paperwork requirements and lose their health care? I ask because the nonpartisan Congressional Budget Office is estimating this will happen to some 5 million Americans nationwide.
4: Yeah, so our North Star at Colorado Medicaid is to really mitigate and minimize the loss of coverage, because it's really important to us that our members remain covered. That being said, these requirements are going to be confusing. I do imagine that, unfortunately, people will get caught up either in the paperwork requirements or not being able to meet the work requirements themselves to be able to stay enrolled.
0: And speaking of big change, does Colorado have the resources, the staff, the computer systems, the know-how to put in place this huge change?
4: I think we have the know-how, and we are working really, really hard to understand all of the requirements and build them into all of our systems. Now, I'm sure you're aware that we had some new regulations issued earlier this month, and we are still working to understand the changes to how we were proceeding before those regulations came out. We're going to have to train up all of our eligibility workers in 64 different counties to be able to handle all of these new requirements.
0: Well, there's one specific from these new work
5: rules that's attracting a lot of attention. Here's my understanding of it. If you have a disease like cancer or HIV, the disease itself is not enough to stay on Medicaid. You have to show your condition significantly impairs your ability to work. In other words, you have to show you're too sick to work. And I want to play a cut of sound from Rachel Klein. She's Deputy Executive Director of the AIDS Institute.
6: I think this is really just an impossible task for states. You know, they've already been trying to set up these systems with the understanding that they would have to figure out who has a serious or complex medical condition. And now they're going to have to go in and figure out who has a serious condition and who is sick enough from that condition that they can't meet this work requirement.
5: And so the question for you is, could she be right?
7: I believe she could be right. This is a direction that we were not proceeding in. We were operating under the understanding that by having a diagnosis of a certain kind, that that would be sufficient to demonstrate medical frailty. So now this additional requirement that you have to demonstrate impairment is something that we haven't figured out how we are going to incorporate. And we are going to have to adjust to figure out how we move forward.
5: Yeah. Are you impaired enough? Well, it just seems like a complicated question just hearing you talk about it. Just stepping back, the head of the center that runs Medicaid and Medicare, Dr. Mehmet Oz, said when he put these rules out that they're about empowering people to work. He recently said, if you're on Medicaid and, quote, watching television or just hanging around, that is not why you're here. Do you assume many Colorado residents who are on the program are, you know, as he puts it, watching television?
7: No, I don't assume that at all. I think having access to quality health care helps enable a person to be able to engage with the workforce. So I approach access to healthcare with a very different philosophy.
5: Mm. We've been talking to Adela Flores Brennan, the Medicaid director for the state of Colorado. Director Flores Brennan, thanks much for the time.
7: Thank you.
5: Elsewhere in today's program, the rise of screwworm infestation in some cattle and at least one dog in Texas is sparking fears the pest may infect humans. We talked to an expert from the University of Florida.
8: Very rarely humans can be infested. It is an extraordinarily rare occurrence, mainly because when you get a case of New World screwworm, because the larvae are feeding on living tissue, it is quite painful. So you know you have it very early on. And when people get it, it's usually dealt with in a very timely manner. So it does not pose a big risk to humans.
5: Hear that conversation and more on our podcast, Here and Now Anytime. And we're following reports that President Trump is confirming an American military helicopter was shot down by Iranian forces over the Strait of Hormuz. Stay tuned to NPR for more. It's Here and Now.
9: President Trump says the U.S. is close to an agreement with Iran to end the war, which could include a new deal about Iran's nuclear program. But what might Trump have to concede?
10: What he cannot abide is an outcome that paints him to be a loser, having been played by the regime that he intended to weaken.
9: I'm Elsa Chang. Nuclear negotiations on All Things Considered from NPR News.
26: You'll also hear about the possible expansion of the Church of Scientology in Clearwater. That's all Things Considered, beginning at 4 on WUSF. Coming up next on Here and Now, you'll hear about a college freshman at Stanford. He was doing investigative reporting for the college newspaper that eventually led to the resignation of the then Stanford president. 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

0: President Trump says the U.S. is close to an agreement with Iran to end the war, which could include a new deal about Iran's nuclear program. But what might Trump have to concede?
1: What he cannot abide is an outcome that paints him to be a loser, having been played by the regime that he intended to weaken.
0: I'm Ailsa Chang. Nuclear negotiations on All Things Considered from NPR News.
2: 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Up next on Here and Now, a judge has temporarily restored the eligibility of a Texas Tech quarterback after he acknowledged making thousands of impermissible bets on college and pro sports.
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The latest from Capitol Hill on the next Morning Edition from NPR News.

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4: You have spoken. After going through tons of submissions to name our Bay Blend manatee, we're down to our final eight possibilities. There's your more standard names like Bailey or Marina. Then there's some blendified names like Blenda and Blenjamin. That was my personal suggestion. I'm not saying it's a winner. Then we have some truly creative ideas that you submitted, like Mateo the Potato and Banana Mananity. Which name do you think best fits the Bay Blend?

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1: You're listening to Your Spot for Local. It's WUSF 89.7. I'm Kathy Carter. Well, according to the group Florida Tax Watch, the state's biggest budget turkey this year is associated with a new stadium for the Tampa Bay Rays. We'll have details from the WUSF newsroom just ahead. And for years, President Trump slammed former President Obama's nuclear deal with Iran. Now he has to push through his own. And that story is just ahead on All Things Considered.
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3: Are we ready for the World Cup, the NBA Finals, and Ultimate Fighting on the White House lawn all in the same week? 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Join us.
1: And you can join us for that conversation on Fresh Air. It's tonight at 7, just after the Daily, which you will hear at 6:30. Slight chance of seeing some showers tonight. Otherwise, it will be cloudy and humid, a low of 78. For tomorrow, expect mostly cloudy skies and a 50% chance of afternoon showers. Tomorrow's high of 90 degrees.
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5: From NPR News, this is All Things Considered. I'm Elsa Chang.
0: And I'm Mary Louise Kelly. Since launching the war with Iran in February, President Trump has repeatedly said the U.S. is close to a deal with Iran to end it. The most recent version could include new negotiations about Iran's nuclear program. Trump hopes to improve on the nuclear deal secured by President Obama back in 2015. So far, though, that has proved elusive. NPR International Affairs correspondent Jackie Northam has our report.
6: President Trump has never been shy about sharing his thoughts on the Joint Comprehensive Plan of Action, or JCPOA, the 2015 Iran nuclear deal brokered by President Obama.
7: The Obama deal was a disgrace.
6: In his first term, Trump tore up the Obama deal, promising to replace it with a tougher version. Very little is known about what details he's now negotiating with Iran, but Trump has been clear about

0: up a joyless event. Now, the White House did not respond to our request for comment.
1: Okay, well, we're talking about players, referees, but fans are the ones who bring joy and celebration to this whole event. So I'm curious, like, how are they being impacted by some of these policies?
0: Yes, you know, fans are a huge part of the FIFA World Cup. I mean, think about how noisy and vibrant the stadiums are during games, right?
1: Yeah.
0: But we might see less of that because some international fans have been denied visas, even when they have game tickets and proof they will be going back home. David Nevin teaches a course in sports and politics at the University of Cincinnati. He says these immigration issues are a self-inflicted wound.
2: When you insert politics into the competition, it's no longer the competition it was. And in some ways, very tangibly, when a referee is missing or a player is delayed, but the spirit of it, how many fans will not be in attendance because it's hostile to come to the United States right now.
0: And that could include fans from the U.S. who don't want to deal with what could be a tense interaction with immigration officials.
1: I mean, exactly. This is something that has come up before, especially for fans who are immigrants living inside the U.S. already. How much immigration enforcement do you think there will be outside the stadiums?
0: Well, White House Border Czar Tom Homan has said immigration enforcement is not a priority for the ICE agents assigned to the stadiums. He said the agents will focus on security. However, he said collateral arrests could happen.
1: That is NPR's Sergio Martinez Beltran. Thank you so much, Sergio.
0: You're welcome.
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4: This is WUSF 89.7, your spot for local. Well, two recent violent incidents in off-campus housing at the USF campus community has them worried. We'll have more on that story just ahead from the WUSF newsroom. And a trust fund that helps to finance Social Security benefits is expected to run out of money in less than 7 years, according to a new report, unless Congress acts to patch the system before that. That story is coming up.
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7: Live from NPR News in Culver City, California, I'm Dwayne Brown. NASA introduced the four astronauts today who will be taking the next step before eventually landing on the moon again. The crew of three Americans and one from the European Space Agency won't fly to the moon or land on its surface next year, but NASA executive Jeremy Parsons says they will be testing docking procedures and other things in space with a lunar module.
8: The crew will fly their journey in low Earth orbit on a circular trajectory around Earth. Orion and the Blue Origin lander design will rendezvous in space, spending about 2 days in docked operations, conducting test technology demonstrations, including inside of Blue Origin spacecraft.
7: Parsons says the Artemis III mission is targeted for sometime next year as NASA prepares to land astronauts on the moon for the first time in more than five decades. The United Kingdom, Canada, France, and Norway have announced fresh sanctions today against Israelis involved in financing and carrying out settler violence. The sanctions come as attacks against Palestinian civilians in the Israeli-occupied West Bank continue to surge. Here's NPR's Lauren Freer.
9: The UK is freezing the assets of several Israeli financial services companies. Canada is sanctioning some Israeli construction companies. Norway is imposing travel bans on more than 20 extremist settlers. France's travel ban includes Israel's finance minister, who's a settler himself and is already banned from several other countries. Israeli settlements in the West Bank are illegal under international law. In a joint statement, the country's foreign ministers say they aim to, quote, hold extremist settlers accountable for horrific levels of settler violence, which they say undermines Palestinian statehood. An Israeli government spokesperson called the measures disgraceful and accused the four countries of fueling anti-Semitism. Lauren Freyer, NPR News, London.
7: This is NPR.
4: This is WUSF 89.7 News. I'm Kathy Carter. Well, Thanksgiving is months away, but it's a big week for turkeys in Florida. WUSF's Douglas Hull reports Florida Tax Watch has released its list of budget turkeys.
10: Turkeys are budget items Florida Tax Watch says aren't properly vetted or didn't go through the normal legislative process. The group releases a list every year. For next year's budget, CEO and President Jeff Kottkamp says there's around $830 million worth.
11: There must be transparency and opportunities for public input before a project makes it in the budget.
10: Turkeys are usually projects lawmakers want for their districts. Florida Tax Watch says spending on local projects has grown in recent years. And it says the budget has hundreds of millions of dollars more in projects that don't reach the level of turkey but are still questionable. The budget totals $114.5 billion. Governor Ron DeSantis hasn't signed it yet and still hasn't said what parts he'll veto. Douglas Soule, WUSF, 89.7 News.
4: Two recent violent incidents in off-campus housing has the USF community thinking about safety. Last week, there was a stabbing where the suspect and one of the two victims were students and roommates. The suspect was later found dead. In April, a pair of graduate students were murdered by one victim's roommate, a former student who now faces charges. Allison Diaz-Rubio is news editor for USF student newspaper The Oracle, and she spoke to Florida Matters Live and Local Monday.
12: From what I've heard around campus is that everyone has come to a consensus of this is kind of just two really unlucky random roommate incidents and doesn't really have anything to do with the safety of the university itself.
4: Diaz-Rubio adds the cost of on-campus housing has many students looking at off-campus options while university officials are reviewing the safety procedures of their off-campus partners. The formal qualifying period began at noon Monday for those running in Florida for Congress, governor, three cabinet offices, and the state legislature. Qualifying runs through noon Friday. All 28 U.S. House seats and 120 Florida House seats are up for elections this November, along with 21 of 40 seats in the state Senate. Do have a chance of seeing some showers tonight, cloudy and humid, with a low of 78.
13: 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From Penn Medicine, committed to innovation, from groundbreaking discoveries to life-saving care, Penn Medicine is working to change lives, one moment, one treatment, one patient at a time. And from the sustaining members of this NPR station.
14: 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I'm Elsa Chang in Culver City, California.
3: And I'm Mary Louise Kelly in Washington. A trust fund that helps to cover the cost of Social Security benefits is expected to run out of money in a little more than 6 years. That is a bit sooner than had been predicted. And unless Congress takes action before then, tens of millions of retirees and family members will see an automatic cut in their monthly benefits. And Pierre Scott Horsley is here to explain. Hey, Scott.
15: Hi, Mary Louise.
3: I'm thinking lawmakers, like us reporters, sometimes benefit from a deadline, helps you get your work done. Sounds right. Like for them, this deadline on Social Security is getting tighter.
15: Yeah, it's moved up a bit. Right now, Social Security is paying out more in benefits every month than it collects in payroll taxes. That's a demographic story. There are a lot of baby boomers retiring every day, and there are fewer young workers paying into the system for every senior drawing a Social Security check. So to cover that gap, the government's been relying on this trust fund that was built up during the decades when all the baby boomers were in the workforce. Uh-huh. But that trust fund is being whittled away. And every year we get a new forecast of when it's going to be exhausted. The latest, which came out today, shows the deadline's moved up by about 3 months to the end of 2032. Bill Sweeney, who's a senior vice president at AARP, says that means this is no longer a problem that Congress is going to have to wrestle with far in the future. It's going to be staring in the face of every senator who's elected this fall.
16: So whoever gets elected to the United States Senate this year in November, they're going to be the ones who have to make decisions about what to do with the future of Social Security. So the stakes could not be higher in this election.
15: Several things have happened over the last year to make Social Security's finances a little shakier. Immigration is down, so is the projected birth rate. And a tax break for seniors that was passed by the GOP Congress last summer also means there's less money coming in to the Social Security Trust Fund.
3: So how bad is it? Like, what happens when the trust fund runs out of money?
15: Yeah, if Congress doesn't figure out a way to patch the shortfall before then, Social Security benefits would automatically be cut by about 22%. The Committee for a Responsible Federal Budget estimates the average recipient would see her monthly benefit slashed by more than $450. Sweeney says that would be a hard pill for seniors and their family members to swallow.
16: Look, there's 70 million Americans who are counting on the Social Security that they've earned. It's what they use to pay their rent or their mortgage. It's what they use to put food on the table. If there was a cut of that size, it would blow a hole in the economy like we've never seen before.
15: 70 million angry seniors would also be a real political problem, so most observers don't think Congress will let that happen. But experience also suggests Congress might wait till the 11th hour to do anything to fix it. And the problem is, the longer lawmakers wait, the bigger the changes they're going to have to make. In their report today, the Board of Trustees for the Trust Fund urged Congress to act sooner rather than later. But, you know, trustees say that every year, and so far it hasn't gotten much traction on Capitol Hill.
3: Well, and it's a lot of money, $450 that the average recipient would see cut. What would Congress have to do to fix this?
15: This is just math. They've either got to collect more in taxes, pay out less in benefits, or some combination of the two. There's a whole menu of possibilities. I'll just highlight three. High earners right now don't pay Social Security taxes on income above about $185,000. If you tax that additional income, that would close about two-thirds the gap. If you gradually raise the retirement age from 67 to 68 and made the cost of living adjustment a little less generous, that would help fill the rest of the hole.
3: And NPR's Scott Horsley, thank you very much.
15: You're welcome.

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1: You're listening to WUSF 89.7, your spot for local. Tampa Chief of Police Lee Burkhall is going to leave his post in August. We'll have more from the WUSF newsroom. And coming up, NPR's Elsa Chang speaks with actress Laverne Cox about her new memoir called Transcendent. That is just ahead.
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1: We do have a chance of some showers tonight, otherwise cloudy and humid with a low of 74. Tomorrow, plenty of clouds, rain in the afternoon, and Wednesday's high of 90 degrees.
5: John Quincy Adams was a one-term president, but he became a maverick congressman who brought so many anti-slavery petitions to the floor, Southern congressmen wanted him out.
6: So they're threatening to censure a former president of the United States. I mean, just imagine that.
5: But Adams prevailed. How he did that proves even today that Congress can actually work. That's on the next On Point.
1: And you can join us. We're on point. It's tonight at 8, just after Fresh Air, which you will hear tonight at 7 from WUSF 89.7. It is 520.
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0: This is All Things Considered from NPR News. I'm Mary Louise Kelly.
8: And I'm Elsa Chang. In 2013, when the Netflix series Orange is the New Black came out, the world met the character Sophia Bursett, a black trans woman serving as the resident hairstylist in prison. And for much of the audience, it was also the first time they met the actress Laverne Cox, who landed the role of Sophia at the age of 40, just when she was thinking she was going to quit acting altogether. Suddenly, Laverne Cox was a breakout TV star, and with that came the expectations and responsibilities of another role, leader and advocate for trans people everywhere.
9: That is really my job, to continuously invite people to see trans people as human beings in a world that deeply dehumanizes us.
8: In her new memoir called Transcendent, Cox talks about the challenges that she faced long before Netflix ever came knocking. A mother who withheld love, a father who was never around, and the brutal denigration she encountered growing up black and trans in the Deep South.
9: I feel so blessed and grateful to be who I am and to have fought, to be who I am, to fought the demons inside myself, the demons that I've internalized from systems and structures and from my mother and teachers and other kids. I sometimes feel like it's a miracle.
8: May we talk about your mother? Because so Absolutely. Much of this book is centered on her and your relationship with her, how

0: Coming up.
1: You don't pay the duty and tariffs at that point in time.
0: Been a while since we've done a tariff story, you know, but first, let's do the numbers. Dow Industrials up 86 points today, 0.2%, 50,872. The NASDAQ down 250 points, that's 1%, give or take, 25,678. The S&P 500 dipped 19 points, 0.25%, 73.86. J.M. Smucker, it of the preserves, picked up 10.4% today. General Mills up 1.75%. Kraft Heinz crept up about 0.33% today. Millions of sports fans are watching the finals between the Knicks and the San Antonio Spurs this week. Also, no doubt, many of them, perhaps also you, are betting on the series. DraftKings, one of the biggest sportsbooks companies, improved 11.3%. Flutter Entertainment, which owns FanDuel, expanded 6.1%. Bonds up, yield on the 10-year T-note down just a bit, 4.51%. 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
0: This is Marketplace. I'm Kai Rizdahl. It's been, well, let's just say a very long time since I've written a cover letter. You know what I'm talking about, right? Dear hiring manager, I'm the perfect candidate for the job opening you have in blah, blah, blah. Well, it turns out cover letters are just one more thing in this economy that's getting disrupted by AI. Anna Alchek wrote about it for Business Insider the other day. Welcome to the program. It's good to have you on.
6: Thanks for having me.
0: Tell me, would you, how you came upon this story?
6: Yeah, so this story, actually, I got the idea about it about 6-7 months ago. I was at an AI conference, and I was sitting next to a Wharton professor who was telling me about his struggle with hiring research assistants at UPenn. And he was basically saying that he has received, you know, these email cover letters from students, and they're the best he's seen yet. And they all seem like they're written by AI because they're all exceptional. And so he was having a really hard time being able to decipher which was actually top talent, you know, from the ones who just plugged it into ChatGPT and were sending similar emails to other professors. So he was facing this hiring issue, and I thought it was really interesting back then. And as time went on, you know, I've heard more. We covered a story about how, you know, resumes are being deprioritized, and that made me think, like, wow, the cover letter is probably long gone at this point.
0: We will stipulate here that cover letters can be painful to write. They're no fun. And obviously with ChatGPT or AI system of your choice, you just crank them out. So it's not just a quality thing, right? Because you can see when stuff is written by AI and everybody knows it. It's also a quantity thing, right? People are getting drowning in cover letters.
6: Yeah, definitely. I think hiring is up, or, you know, the number of applications that hiring managers are getting is definitely up. People are applying to more jobs on average. And so, yeah, I mean, even this professor I spoke to, he's seen a 20% increase in the last year. But yeah, so if you're getting more applications and all of them are top tier, it becomes really difficult to tell which ones are the actual top talent that you're working with.
0: This Wharton professor, as you say in this piece, was hiring like, what, four or five people to be his research assistant. But there are companies, and, you know, not even huge ones, but have to hire dozens, you know, hundreds of people. What are they doing?
6: Yeah. So the companies that I heard from, for example, BCG.
0: Boston Consulting Group, right? Big company, consulting company.
6: Boston Consulting Group. They stopped requiring cover letters about 10 to 12 years ago in North America. But nowadays they're doing more behavioral assessments and personality tests. And, you know, so they're adding different tests to the hiring process. We also know that a lot of companies are now asking for verified skills. And we saw that LinkedIn, you know, rolled out this year. They rolled out their verified skills. So basically candidates can, you know, take these tests and show their AI skills with different apps. So I think in this era, employers really want to see your work. They don't just want to read about it in a resume or a cover letter.
0: Right.
6: You know, a portfolio, those kinds of things are definitely becoming top of mind for hiring managers. They want to see you actually do your work.
0: Right, right. That's actually super interesting. This is none of my business, but did you have to write a cover letter to get this job at Business Insider?
6: I got this job 2.5 years ago, so I did have to write a cover letter, and I actually spent... I like really worked hard on it.
0: Yeah.
6: And I think in journalism too, it's not going away probably because it's such a writing heavy industry. So no luck there for me. But in terms of everyone else, I think that it's definitely not as prioritized in this day.
0: Anna Olchek at Business Insider. Anna,

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1: Lower tariff rates or even no tariff rate at all. I said historically a second ago because last year the Trump administration closed that particular loophole. Marketplace's Justin Ho has our story.
2: About a year ago, Aaron Stinnert was trying to find a new location for the bike frame manufacturing company he runs in California.
3: We needed a bigger space. We were getting a lot of influx of potential clients for manufacturing here in the States.
2: Stinnert Frameworks was facing threats of tariffs that could have been more than 100% on the components it imports from China and Taiwan. So Stinnert's plan was to set up his new location in a foreign trade zone.
3: That would allow us to manufacture the frames here in the States, bring components in from outside, assemble the bikes within the FTZ, and then when it leaves the FTZ, have that then be released into the, at least North American market, tariff-free.
2: Then the Trump administration changed the rules. Stinnert wouldn't be able to use the FTZ to reduce or eliminate his tariff bill, so he pulled the plug on setting up shop there.
3: You know, for those of us trying to make stuff here, having a slight advantage in being able to do that, it would be great. At least put us on an even playing field. But when that's not even happening, it's like, well, what is the point here?
2: Some foreign trade zones have seen interest die down. Drew Rodriguez is with the Port of Hueneme, which oversees one in Ventura County, California. He says inquiries about the FTZ surged after the Trump administration's big tariff announcement last year. But so far this year, only a handful.
4: If people were interested when that tariff craze and hysteria was taking over, they would have already reached out to us by now, where now they know this either works for me or it doesn't work for me.
2: There are plenty of instances where FTZs still make sense. Jessica Miserandino is import manager with AFL, a company in Duncan, South Carolina that makes fiber optic cables. It imports a lot of optical fiber from Japan.
5: We have a site in Duncan that is approved as a U.S. foreign trade zone, and all of our manufacturing operations are within that foreign trade zone.
2: Ms. Rendino says the FTZ still offers advantages, because when you import goods into it,
5: you don't pay the duty and tariffs at that point in time. You don't have to pay them until you actually manufacture the goods and ship them out of your zone.
2: Ms. Rendino says that gives the company more flexibility to deal with tariff bills that can run to hundreds of thousands of dollars.
5: Especially while you're waiting to see what happens with these tariffs. I mean, maybe you want to bring in some material and hold it because you don't know if they're going to go up. You know, you don't know what's going to change day by day at this point.
2: Being able to delay tariff payments allows businesses to invest that money elsewhere. Ryan Tuhill is director of community and economic development with the city of Phoenix.
6: Looking at the companies that are operators within our trade zone, many of them are going through pretty significant expansions.
2: Tuhill says those companies include semiconductor manufacturers, aerospace, and defense companies.
6: As businesses invest, that's more jobs for folks who live in the Phoenix region. Those businesses are generating revenue that is helping to support all of the public infrastructure and services that we provide as a jurisdiction.
2: Tuhill says the number of businesses using the city's FTZ has steadily increased over the last several years. And so far this year, it's still going up. I'm Justin Ho for Marketplace.

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1: This final note on the way out today, which I will preface by noting that the average rate on a 30-year fixed-rate mortgage last week was 6.48%, down a tad from a week earlier. That's from Fannie Mae. I mention it to get to this. The National Association of Realtors said today the heretofore moribund spring home buying season seems to have gotten a bit of a mid-season boost. Home sales in May up 3.2%.

0: from April. Jordan Manji, Zunil Maharaj, Janet Wynn, Olga Oxman, and Virginia K. Smith are the digital team. I'm Kai Rizdahl. We will see you tomorrow, everybody. This is APM.
1: 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I'm Kathy Carter. The Church of Scientology wants to expand its spiritual headquarters in the heart of downtown Clearwater. The City Council voted 3-2 last week to hand one block of South Garden Avenue to the church. It wants to build a long-planned all-glass auditorium and plaza on the site.
2: The privatization of streets within an urban core runs fundamentally counter to the principles that guide a successful downtown development.
1: Hundreds of people showed up on Thursday's council meeting about the proposal. Brooks Gibbs is with Save the Garden, a grassroots group that's collected 9,000 opposing signatures ahead of the vote.
3: Governments that enable the monopolization of property were something that our founding fathers spoke out against. It's not only immoral, but it's un-American.
1: The Tampa Bay Times reports the church owns around 200 properties in and around downtown Clearwater. Florida Tax Watch just released its annual list of so-called budget turkeys. They're items the group says didn't go through the normal review process or receive enough scrutiny. Tax Watch President and CEO Jeff Kottkamp says there's hundreds of turkeys this year, reaching $830 million.
4: We should note that both budget turkeys and member projects have proliferated at an accelerated rate in recent years. This is a trend we believe is wholly unsustainable.
1: The group flags another $441 million of member projects it says aren't turkeys but should get more scrutiny. Member projects are items lawmakers add to the budget to benefit their districts. TaxWatch reports $2.7 billion of the more than $114 billion budget went towards those items. June is National Gun Violence Awareness Month, and Florida remains a central focus of the effort. A group called Students Demand Action has been organizing across campus networks since the mass shooting at Marjory Stoneman Douglas High School in Parkland in 2018. Andres Cubillos, a Florida State University student, is a member of the group. He spoke to Florida Matters Live and Local Monday.
5: I was 10 years old when Sandy Hook happened. In 2016, Pulse nightclub shooting happened. In 2025, the FSU shooting. So for me, you know, gun violence has been following me everywhere I go. And I think a lot of students feel the same way.
1: Cubillo says instead of pushing for gun control, his group is trying to tell the stories of victims and focusing on safety issues like how to store guns securely. You can listen to the full interview at WUSF.org. Well, too many so-called forever chemicals are in Temple Terrace's water supply. And so, as WUSF's Steve Newborn reports, the city is trying to figure out a plan.
6: A report shows nearly five times the recommended level of chemicals, or PFAS, in city water. So the city could spend more than $70 million to re-equip its water treatment system. In the meantime, City Manager Carlos Baia told council members he's reaching out to the city's neighbors to consider hooking up to their systems.
7: We've got a verbal no from the City of Tampa staff. We don't have it yet in writing. The county's looking at their provider of water, Tampa Bay Water, to get confirmation that they could, in fact, act as a reseller and actually increase their allocation of water and then resell the water to the cities.
6: PFAS can be removed from drinking water through activated carbon filters or permeable membranes. But Baia says even a temporary filtration system may cost $3 million. City officials will look at their options during a workshop in August. Steve Newborn, WUSF 89.7 News.
1: Former State Senator Annette Tadeo announced Monday she's running for Florida CFO. WFSU's Tristan Woods spoke with the Miami-Dade Democrat about her candidacy.
8: Tadeo says she's running to serve as a check on the Republican majority in state government.
9: We need somebody who is going to represent the people of Florida, look out for the people of Florida, and not somebody that is, in essence, we need a watchdog, not a lapdog for the governor.
8: The job is currently held by Republican Blaise Ingolia, who was appointed to the job last year and is seeking re-election. Tadeo will face off against U.S. Army veteran Earl Ford in the August primary for the job. The CFO manages the state's finances and oversees the Florida Department of Financial Services, and also serves as the state fire marshal. I'm Tristan Wood.
1: And let's check that Spectrum VNews 9 forecast. Chief Meteorologist Mike Clay says we have a chance of showers tonight. Otherwise cloudy and humid and a low of 78. For Wednesday, mostly cloudy, chance of showers in the afternoon with tomorrow's high of 90. 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
13: I'm Natalie Kitroev. That's coming up on The Daily from The New York Times.
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13: From The New York Times, I'm Natalie Kitroev. This is The Daily. On Tuesday, Mainers will vote in a primary for a high-stakes Senate seat that Democrats think they can win back from Republicans for the first time in decades. They're pinning their hopes on progressive Democrat Graham Plattner, a charismatic oyster farmer and a combat veteran with a populist message. But Plattner's faced a string of accusations surrounding his personal behavior, including new reporting in The Times that broke last week. Today, my colleagues Lisa Lair and Katie Glick explain what this race means for Maine and for the prospects of the Democratic Party. It's Tuesday, June 9th. Hi, Lisa.
16: Hi.
13: Hi, Katie.
17: Hi.
13: So we have you here because you two broke this story late last week. And I think it's fair to say that it generated a huge reaction. So just to lay it out, this was a story about the experiences of past girlfriends of Graham Plattner, allegations of heavy drinking, physical intimidation. These were not allegations of anything criminal, no allegations of domestic abuse, but some pretty rough stuff. And we're going to get deeper into that reporting. But before we do that, just explain for me the stakes of what we're talking about here, the stakes of this race.
17: I think that in part it reflects just how critical this race is. Maine is all but essential to the Democrats' path to retaking the Senate. Maine loomed so large in the minds of Democrats because they thought last time that Susan Collins was on the ballot that she was finally going to lose. Instead, she wins. And so going in to 2026, people were extremely motivated to finally mount a campaign that could actually defeat Senator Collins.
18: You know, and I also think this race, it's a place where they have really tested this thesis, which many Democrats believe, that the party needs new energy, new leadership, more authentic messengers. And they are testing that through this candidate, Graham Plattner, who is likely to be their Democratic nominee in this race.
13: Okay, so let's just talk about how we got here. Set up this contest for us.
18: So at the very beginning of this contest, there was really a widespread expectation that the Democratic nominee would be Janet Mills, who is the 78-year-old two-term governor of Maine. And then over last summer, some progressive operatives and activists decided that they were really unhappy with Mills as the pick. Mm-hmm. And so they went up to Maine and started looking for someone else who could challenge Janet Mills in the Democratic primary, and they found Graham Plattner, who at the time was running a small oyster farm in coastal Maine. He had moved back up in 2016 after spending some time in Washington, serving in the military. He had never run for any elected office. They had seen a video that he had done as part of like an aquaculture association, sort of related to the oysters. And, you know, he had been involved with some very local political fights over aquaculture in the bay where he has his oyster farm. And they saw that he could sort of speak compellingly. And what he had to say was essentially an economic populist message, talking about taking on corruption, taking on billionaires, and that sort of caught their attention.
13: Okay, so these progressives find Plattner, they choose him, they see him as the foil for Janet Mills. And what happens? How does it go?
18: He starts taking off. He has a lot of natural political talent.
16: My name is Graham Plattner, and I am running for United States Senate.
18: He's doing these town halls.
16: Until the Democratic Party at the federal level is no longer beholden to the same corporate interest that the Republican Party is, we're going to find ourselves back in this position over and over and over.
18: And he begins to sort of build a following.
17: So he also benefits from two major liabilities for Governor Mills. The first is there is a real strain of anti-establishment fervor running through at least some corners of the Democratic base right now. People are upset with Democratic leadership in Washington. And the other thing is her age. Plattner is 41. Mills is 78.
13: So he takes off for all the reasons you're saying, Katie. And then what happens?
17: So the flip side of finding new outsider political candidates is sometimes they have not gone through the kind of vetting that veteran establishment politicians have done. And revelations about a trove of comments he made on Reddit, some of them quite inflammatory, come out. Revelations that he had a tattoo on his chest that was widely recognized as a Nazi symbol come out, and it sends his campaign into what looks like a free fall. You know, he has staffers leaving the campaign. There's talk of NDAs being required for the people who stay, and a lot of people assume that these controversies are going to doom him.
18: So the tattoo was a skull and crossbones that Graham Plattner had done on his chest back in 2007 when he was in the Marines. And it turned out that this was not just any skull and crossbones, that this was, in fact, a Nazi symbol, a Totenkopf.
13: Uh-huh.
18: He actually revealed it himself. And basically what he says is, I got this tattoo when I was in the Marines. I didn't know what it was, and I regret having it. And he eventually gets it covered up.
13: Got it. And the Reddit posts?
18: So the Reddit posts are a trove of about 2,000 posts, comments, really, that he made on Reddit from about 2009 to 2021. And some of his comments are quite controversial. He made a few comments about women, sort of poo-pooing women who get raped and sort of questioning why they are getting so drunk that they end up raped. He used slurs about gay people, about mentally disabled people.
17: He has said that many of the most inflammatory comments he wrote at a very dark time in his life. Plattner is a combat veteran who served in Iraq and Afghanistan, and he says that they do not reflect the man he is today and urges Mainers not to judge him.
13: So how did that land?
18: So the Mills campaign sees an opportunity in all of this, and they start running ads featuring women, particularly featuring his comments about rape, to try to swing Maine voters towards their side and build her support. But what matters, of course, is what Maine voters think.
13: Right.
18: So we went up to Maine to hear about that. And there were really a range of reactions. I think perhaps one of the most striking moments we observed was a woman who stood up at a town hall and asked point blank, what else do voters need to know about you?
19: I hear your heart saying you've changed. You're a different person now. But they're going to try to find whatever they can.
18: His response was equally striking.
16: I've never had some kind of like weird relationships with people. I have a lot of ex-girlfriends. They're all still my friends.
18: He promised the audience there was nothing else that would come out. But it was also really clear that his message was hitting something really deep that these Democratic primary voters wanted.
20: Graham Plattner has given me hope. He is a good old boy.
0: He is a regular person. He is relatable.
18: There were a lot of people who said that he was speaking for them, for working class voters.
21: The affordability crisis, he definitely spoke to that and was something that I personally am struggling with. And you know,
18: so I think it becomes clear that this is a movement and he has built something here in Maine.
17: And Governor Janet Mills ends up dropping out of the race after spending months trailing Plattner in the polls, struggling to gain traction, and really running a very low-key campaign. Meantime, Plattner is continuing to do well in the polls, and he effectively immediately becomes the presumptive Democratic nominee, and the general election is off to the races.
18: This is when the rumors that were already surrounding him go into hyperdrive. So the first big story that breaks is that he had been exchanging explicit messages with multiple women as recently as May 2025. Of course, his campaign launches in August 2025. And it is his wife who confirms the story to the national media.
17: So on Thursday, we published this story that has been months in the making, that is rooted in more than two dozen interviews. And it's really based on allegations from three different women who dated Plattner. They describe reckless and unsettling behavior. They describe heavy drinking, infidelity. And in at least one case, there is the description of physical intimidation.
13: When you say physical intimidation, what do you actually mean by that?
18: Well, a woman who now lives in Virginia, Lindsay Fifield, dated Plattner from about 2013 to 2015. And she described several instances of what she said was physical intimidation. There was one where she said Graham Plattner yanked her out of a taxi by her wrist. And she said once when they had both been drinking and were having a fight over infidelity, he pinned her arm behind her back and sort of pushed her into a room and held the door closed. But it is important to note that Lindsay Fifield said that Plattner never hit her. He never punched her.
17: And she said that the way that Plattner could talk about violence would leave her uneasy at times. She says he left an AR-15 lying around his apartment on Capitol Hill. She also recalled that he would say pretty disturbing things. For example, she told us that he would say the following, quote, "If anybody ever broke in here, I would rape them." She said that he added that it would not be, quote, "in a sexual way, not in a gay way," but that he would, quote, "rape them to show them that I'm dominant," she said.
18: And she also added that he knew the tattoo was a Nazi symbol, and he would joke about it being a Nazi symbol and called it affectionately Mein Totenkampf.
17: To be clear, we spoke with three women who dated Plattner on and off over a period of years, as recently as 2021. They said spending time with him could be exhilarating, but they also recounted patterns of heavy drinking, of womanizing.
18: So the other element that we had to contend with in this story is that Lindsay Fifield is a conservative, and she is someone who has a long history of working in Republican politics. She worked for the Heritage Foundation, which is, of course, a conservative think tank.
13: How did you think about that?
18: Well, we asked her directly about it, and she said very clearly that she would have brought the allegations even against a Republican.
13: And how did the Plattner campaign react when you brought them this reporting, before you published, when you're letting them know this is what our reporting has revealed?
18: First, they chose to specifically deny two things. One, that Graham Plattner knew what his tattoo symbolized and knew that it was a Nazi symbol at any point in time, but specifically when he got it. Second, being any allegation of any kind of physical intimidation. And beyond those two specific denials, they offered two blanket statements. One was from Graham Plattner himself, where he talked about being a less than perfect boyfriend and said he took responsibility for that behavior, but anything beyond that was categorically false. They also offered a second statement that came from the campaign where they really attempted to undercut Lindsay Fifield's allegations and really painting her as a Republican political operative. And they also connected us to five people, including three former girlfriends who could testify to Plattner's character. And so we called all those people and they described a far more positive interaction with him and far more positive characterization of his sort of intimate relationships. And then we felt, after pretty intensive editing and standards process here at The Times, we were ready to publish after all those months of reporting. And so we published. And then all hell broke loose.

0: We'll be right back.
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2: John Quincy Adams was a one-term president, but he became a maverick congressman who brought so many anti-slavery petitions to the floor, Southern congressmen wanted him out.
3: 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I mean, just imagine that.
2: 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How he did that proves even today that Congress can actually work. 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
5: A new Gallup poll suggests that attitudes towards LGBTQ issues are shifting, especially among Republicans. After two decades of steadily rising support, support for same-sex marriage dropped 18 points in just 4 years. Support for transgender issues also saw a decline. What's behind these trends and the repercussions? Next time on 1A.
4: That is tonight at 9. Chief Meteorologist Mike Clay with Spectrum Bay News 9 says cloudy and humid tonight, a low of 78. For Wednesday, mostly cloudy, a 50% chance of showers tomorrow and a high of 90.
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8: This is The Daily. I'm Natalie Kitroeff. Back to my conversation with Lisa Lehrer and Katie Glick about the high-stakes primary for a Senate seat in Maine and the allegations surrounding the Democratic frontrunner Graham Plattner.
0: Okay, Lisa, talk us through the hell breaking loose.
9: So almost immediately, it was absolute mayhem on social media, Facebook, all those kinds of places. And look, you have to remember, everyone across the country is invested in this race because both sides want to win control of the Senate. But they also see, at least among Democrats, as this really big struggle over what the path forward is for this party that is so deeply in the wilderness right now. So people really went crazy across the political spectrum. And on the right and on the left, they had a lot of views about this story. People on the right said the story downplayed real allegations, that we had intentionally chosen not to report things that we had that were more serious than the various allegations included in our story. And what was particularly interesting about that was the people making those claims included Lindsay Feifeld herself, who said there were much more serious things out there than we had reported.
0: So the critics on the right and this source, Lindsay Feifeld, are saying you didn't go far enough. You intentionally protected Plattner?
9: Yes, they're saying that this story, which revealed really serious allegations about Graham Plattner's conduct in the past, was actually a gift to his campaign because it functioned to bury more serious allegations that they believe are out there. And look, that's just categorically false. We published everything credible that we had.
0: And what about Democrats? Like, what was the tenor of their response?
10: For more moderate Democratic officials, this is exactly what they have been worrying about.
11: I look forward to the day where I am not answering every single week a question about bad behavior by another dude.
10: Senator Alyssa Slotkin from Michigan expressing exasperation about being asked about yet another Plattner controversy. And more broadly, there's this fear that what should be an eminently winnable seat this year, in a year that is looking to be quite challenging for Republicans, is in fact going to end up backfiring for the Democrats.
9: And on the progressive left, there was a very different reaction.
12: So I think when you look at politics in general, there are no saints.
9: Senator Bernie Sanders restated his support for Plattner and said he was still standing by him. A number of sort of progressives, strategists and professionals, activists online really attempted to downplay the allegations. And Plattner himself kind of takes the same tact in an interview with Chris Hayes on MS Now, where he denies the physical allegations and really pushes this idea that Lindsay Feifeld is a right-wing operative. And our colleague, Daily producer Caitlin O'Keefe, spent the weekend calling Maine voters and asked them what they were making of all this.
13: Do you know who you're going to vote for on Tuesday, primary day?
14: Absolutely supporting Graham Plattner.
15: I'm going to vote for Graham Plattner.
16: I just can't bring myself to support Plattner.
9: So there's a couple different groups of people.
14: At the end of the day, you kind of just have to figure out if you believe in someone's character or not. And I haven't believed in anyone's character other than Graham Plattner for a very long time.
9: Some of them are just all in on Graham Plattner.
17: I am not marrying the man. I am not dating the man. I am not expecting him to be flawless.
14: I don't see any evidence that supports the fact that he's an abusive person or did anything ridiculously out of line.
17: Since the primary accuser has worked for the Heritage Foundation, I mean, seriously.
9: On the other hand, there's a set of people who are really against Graham Plattner.
18: I don't think he has the demeanor that we need in a U.S. senator. I think he's a clown. And I thought we were supposed to listen to women.
9: And lastly, there's just a group of people who don't know what to do. They're really torn.
19: I want to vote for someone who I can fully stand behind. And in an ideal world, that would be the candidate that we have. But if it's not Plattner, then who is it?
10: You know, if Plattner wins, you are going to see a lot of the more progressive Democrats who have rallied to him, who have embraced his candidacy, say, this is the path forward. We need more candidates who are speaking out boldly on Medicare for All, on confronting the oligarchy, on taking a much harder line toward Israel, for example. And if he loses, the recriminations are going to be extraordinary. More moderate Democrats will say this is exactly why you don't nominate someone who, in their view, is too far left, someone who has far too much personal baggage. We need to go with someone who has been far more vetted and experienced. So no matter the outcome, this race and its outcome is going to be a microcosm of the Democratic fights to come over the real future of the party, which I think will not be decided until 28.
0: You're saying Democrats may very well take the result in Maine as a verdict not just on Plattner, but on what they should do in 2028 in the national election.
9: I think that's right. I think the country is going through a period of rethinking what kind of experience they want their political leaders to have, and also what kind of things that were traditionally seen as political baggage they're willing to accept.
0: Well, Lisa, Katie, thank you both so much.
9: Thank you.
10: Thanks for having us.
8: Katie Glick is a political reporter, and Lisa Lehrer is a national political correspondent for The New York Times.
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8: 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I'm Natalie Kitroev. 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
22: Hi, I'm Chris Howden. Brooklyn Rivera dedicated his life to protecting the rights of indigenous communities in Nicaragua. In 2023, he was imprisoned for that. And this past weekend, the Nicaraguan government announced that he had died in custody. Our guest tells us about Mr. Rivera's impact as a leader of the largest indigenous community in Nicaragua and the government's disturbing crackdown on critics. That's coming up on As It Happens.
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1: Congress has until the end of the week to prevent a critical intelligence gathering program from expiring. 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The latest from Capitol Hill on the next Morning Edition from NPR News.
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3: From WHYY in Philadelphia, this is Fresh Air. I'm Dave Davies. For millions of soccer fans across the world, a season of joy approaches. The World Cup begins this week. 48 national teams competing in matches in the United States, Canada, and Mexico. But for many fans, it's also a season of discontent. FIFA, the international federation that runs the tournament, is using dynamic pricing to boost ticket revenues, making this the most expensive World Cup ever. And they're accused of deceptive practices, spurring investigations from two state attorneys general. Also, many international visitors are discouraged by restrictive immigration policies in the U.S. We'll talk with Laura Williamson, editor-in-chief of The Athletic from The New York Times. Later, Ken Tucker reviews a new album from Casey Musgraves and a biography of singer Gary Stewart. First News.
23: Live from NPR News in Washington, I'm Ryland Barton. U.S. Central Command announced on social media that it began what it called self-defense strikes against Iran. NPR's Quill Lawrence reports this is in response to Iran downing a U.S. Apache helicopter.
24: CENTCOM said it was responding to what President Trump has confirmed was an Iranian strike that downed the U.S. attack helicopter. CENTCOM called the mission a, quote, proportional response to unjustified Iranian aggression, though the two countries are at war. The helicopter crew members are in stable condition after being picked up in the waters of the Strait of Hormuz by an unmanned American rescue boat, the first time the U.S. has used a drone for this purpose. President Trump has repeatedly claimed that the U.S. and Iran are close to a negotiated end to the conflict, but the strait remains effectively shut, driving up gas and fertilizer prices worldwide. Quill Lawrence, NPR News.
23: President Trump's restrictive immigration policies are already playing a role in this year's FIFA World Cup tournament. At least one referee and one team staff member have been denied entry to the U.S., and dozens of fans have been denied travel visas. NPR's Sergio Martinez-Beltran reports.
25: Omar Artan was one of the 52 center referees selected to officiate the FIFA World Cup. Artan, a decorated referee, is from Somalia. On Saturday, he landed at the Miami International Airport, where Customs and Border Protection agents interrogated him. CBP says Artan was determined to be inadmissible due to vetting concerns and was denied entry. CBP did not say what those concerns were, and Artan did not respond to NPR's request for comment. This is the latest example of Trump's immigration policies potentially affecting the World Cup, something policy experts and soccer fans have voiced concerns about. Sergio Martinez Beltran, NPR News, Austin, Texas.
23: A trust fund that helps cover the cost of Social Security benefits is expected to run out of money in less than 7 years. NPR's Scott Horsley reports unless Congress acts before then, retirees and their family members will see an automatic cut in their monthly payments.
26: Trustees who oversee the Social Security Fund say they expect it to run short of cash by 2032, 3 months sooner than they were projecting last year. That means lawmakers have a little less time to make changes, or tens of millions of seniors will face an automatic benefit cut of 22%. The basic challenge facing Social Security is demographic. Baby boomers are retiring in large numbers, and there are fewer young people paying into the system for each person drawing a monthly payment. Congress could patch the problem by raising taxes, cutting benefits, or some combination of the two. The program's finances have gotten a little shakier over the last year as a result of falling birth rates, reduced immigration, and the GOP tax cut passed last summer. Scott Horsley, NPR News, Washington.
23: Sales of previously occupied U.S. homes accelerated last month to their fastest pace since December, a sharp turnaround in demand for the housing market after a lackluster start to the spring home buying season. This is NPR News from Washington. Rescuers are searching ruined buildings in the southern Philippines to ensure no one was still trapped a day after the strongest earthquake to hit the country in a half century killed at least 37 people and displaced more than 32,000. Only four people were considered missing on official records in the southern provinces near where the magnitude 7.8 quake struck yesterday. Several collapsed and heavily damaged buildings must be thoroughly inspected for possible survivors or casualties. A new report warns there is no amount of alcohol consumption that is beneficial to a person's health. The study renews debate over what federal guidelines should tell Americans. NPR's Yuki Noguchi reports.
5: This latest alcohol intake and health study warns there's no benefit to drinking. Even two drinks per day raises the risk of alcohol-related premature death, the study says. It's one of two reports the U.S. government has looked to for its influential U.S. dietary guidelines. Based on its findings, the report, published in the Journal of Studies on Alcohol and Drugs, advocates tighter limits of up to one drink a day. Current recommendations allow drinking, quote, in moderation. Meanwhile, the alcohol industry favors a competing National Academy of Sciences report, which last December said moderate consumption of alcohol lowered mortality compared to not drinking. Yuki Noguchi, NPR News.
23: On this day in 1973, Secretariat won the Belmont Stakes by 31 lengths, winning horse racing's Triple Crown and setting a still-standing record by running the one-and-a-half dirt course in 2 minutes and 24 seconds. Giddy up. This is NPR News.
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3: This is Fresh Air. I'm Dave Davies. The FIFA World Cup opens this week with soccer matches in the United States, Canada, and Mexico. With 48 teams in 104 matches, this will be the biggest World Cup ever. Gianni Infantino, the president of FIFA, the international federation that runs the tournament, has declared that this will be the greatest event that humanity, mankind, has ever seen and ever will see. So, yes, there's plenty of excitement. More than 5 million tickets have been sold to international travelers alone. But this is also a season of some discontent surrounding the Cup. Aside from logistical challenges like transportation, there are issues arising from war, politics, infectious disease, and according to many, greed. FIFA's ticketing practices and pricing have outraged many fans and prompted investigations by two state attorneys general. U.S. immigration restrictions and the war with Iran have affected travel from many countries, and the Ebola outbreak has the attention of local and international health officials. And just to keep things interesting this week, there's the NBA Finals and another one-of-a-kind sports event coming up on Sunday, the Ultimate Fighting Championship on the White House lawn. To talk about all this, we've invited Laura Williamson, editor-in-chief of The Athletic, to join us. The Athletic is the subscription-based sports journalism site of the New York Times. Before joining The Athletic, Laura Williamson was sports news editor and a correspondent at the Daily Mail. She joined us from London, where she is based. We recorded our conversation yesterday. Laura Williamson, welcome to Fresh Air.
15: Thank you. Thank you for having me.
3: You know, we'll be talking about some issues and controversy surrounding the World Cup. But to begin with, I just want to take note of the enormous pleasure and joy that this brings to many hundreds of millions of people around the world. Just share with us, you know, what the World Cup can be at its best.
0: Yeah, I mean, when I think about my experience of World Cups, you know, as a kid and then being lucky enough to be in Qatar 4 years ago and to cover that tournament, you might not remember the score, you might not remember who scored, but you remember where you were and who you watched it with and what it meant to you at that time. And I think it's that power that actually sport can have and football, soccer in particular, can have to bring people together, that sort of connective tissue, if you like. So that's the hope, that that's what this tournament can do, without sounding sort of too sentimental about things. But I really do believe that football in particular has the power to do that.
3: Is there a heart-stopping play or moment that sticks in your mind when you think about the World Cup?
0: I do think back to that final 3.5 years ago in Qatar, France and Argentina, and, you know, going right down to the wire in terms of penalties, and watching Lionel Messi lift the World Cup trophy was just an incredible moment. When you think of his career, and it's obviously still going, he'll be there this time around as well. But just it's so rare that you get an incredible game to match the occasion, and that delivered on all fronts.
3: All right, well, so let's talk about some of the issues here. Ticket prices at this World Cup are higher than any World Cup ever, in part because FIFA, which runs this thing, is using dynamic pricing, right?
0: Yes, yes, the first time it's ever been used.
3: Yeah, so what does that mean for fans?
0: It means ticket prices go, I was going to say up and down, but actually they just go up at the moment, depending on scarcity and depending on the demand for those tickets. So because a certain number of tickets have been kept back or allocated to fans that are going to follow that country throughout the tournament, it's meant prices have gone up and up and up. So for the final, which obviously we don't know who's going to be in that, at the moment, there's sort of an average price of around $11,000, which is eye-watering, to be honest. But then at the other level, an England fan, for example, who wanted to have the opportunity to buy a ticket for every one of their group games and then an opportunity to buy a ticket to follow their team, even all the way on to the final, they were being asked to part with £14,000 ahead of the tournament. I mean, that is just so prohibitive for, you know, the average person. It's an incredible amount of money before you've added on hotels and travel, etc., etc. So the dynamic pricing has been very controversial, because it also doesn't distinguish between, they're called supporter fans in FIFA language, but between fans who, you know, have been to every game that their team has played for the past 10 years, for example, and somebody who lives in Philadelphia and quite fancies going to a World Cup game. You might think, well, that's just tough luck. If the demand's there, that's what happens. But it's a very different approach for football in general. And I think that's why it's caused so much upset, because you're not being rewarded for loyalty, if you like, or for being an expert about your team. So that's been very, very controversial, and has upset a lot of people.
3: You know, and it's not just the prices. It's the way they are being managed and marketed. And I didn't understand really how troublingly deceptive this can be until I read a piece in The Athletic, of which you are editor-in-chief, by Henry Bushnell, who wrote this story about how typically when you buy a sports ticket, I'm going to go to a game in Baltimore. My daughter lives in Baltimore, so I was going to get a Baltimore Orioles game. And you go to the website, and there's a map of the stadium, and you can pick the section, the row, the seat that you know exactly what you're getting and what it costs. But he writes in this piece that when people went to the FIFA site to buy tickets for their games, you couldn't choose a seat. You chose a category of seats. There were four categories. And he noted that for category one, the most expensive, which was in for most of them more than $1,000, sometimes several thousand, you were shown a map of the stadium. And basically, the good seats in the lower half along the sidelines were category one, so that you didn't know what seat you were getting, but you figured you're getting one of those. But in fact, what happens is after you bought it, they changed the lines without your knowledge. And what you might have found is that now your category one price got you a seat somewhere else. And here's a cut from a video that Henry Bushnell said, describing about what happened to most of these fans. He said he's talked to a lot of them, and they are not getting what they thought.
9: I haven't been able to find a single fan who got those desirable seats. Everyone says they're in corners or behind the goals or even in the second deck. And in some cases, even if they paid a Category 1 price, they're actually in sections that were colored red for Category 2 at one point, because FIFA has been quietly altering these maps throughout the past several months. So the fans are furious. They feel misled, taken advantage of, scammed. Those are a few words they've used. One even told me he's considering a class action lawsuit. FIFA's response? The maps were, quote, indicative and, quote, designed to provide guidance rather than the exact seat layout.
1: So, Laura Williamson, what's,
0: follow
1: the,
0: <that. laughs>
1: what's the fallout from this?
0: Yeah, Henry has been incredible in terms of the rigorous way he's reported this process. And another point that he's made in an article on Monday on The Athletic is a lot of this has come because the process has been so opaque. So FIFA can do what they like, ostensibly. They are the World Cup organisers. So as you referenced there, we've heard examples of people thinking they're buying VIP hospitality tickets. And then actually when the ticket seat and row number comes through, it's Category 1, which is a very, very different experience. And I think even going back to sort of September, that was the first time that information about ticketing for this tournament was released. And that was only in September, you know, less than a year to go before kickoff. And then there was the sort of right to buy fiasco, if you like, which was where you paid an additional fee to have the right to buy a ticket because FIFA were banking on there being such high demand, which there was. Then the dynamic pricing kicked in and the sort of initial prices shot up by an average of 35% for, I think, 95 of the 104 games. And then people have realised what tickets they've got. And as you say, they're not in the area they thought they were. Then there's also the resale market. So previously, you would buy a ticket maybe through FIFA or through the event organisers, and then some people choose to put it on a secondary resale site and make money that way. FIFA have really leaned into the resale market, which has meant so they're operating an official one, but there's a 15% fee for both the buyer and the seller, which goes to FIFA on any resale. So fans are being hit again. And they still don't have that full knowledge of, if I'm buying a ticket for this game at this stadium, I know where I'm going to sit, because it could all change again.
1: So FIFA has its own proprietary resale platform in which they earn essentially 30% commission on it.
0: Mm-hmm. Right? Yep.
1: Wow.
0: Yep. Yep.
1: Well, we know that the attorneys general of New York and New Jersey have announced investigations into this and have issued subpoenas for FIFA. I don't know where that stands. Do you have any sense of what redress there might be for disappointed fans?
0: Sadly, I think the answer is you just have to take your chance on the dynamic pricing market going down, which I really can't see happening now it's this close to it. I think this is what we've signed up for, if you like, and it's quite sad for the ordinary fan. I mean, there's been some very sort of small concessions in terms of $1,060 tickets for sort of true fans, if you like, or followers of each team at each game, and then some concessions for games at MetLife in terms of New York City residents or New Jersey residents. But like, we're talking 1,000 tickets out of 60,000 or more. So they're very, very small inroads. You know, FIFA and Gianni Infantino have said lots of times that, you know, this is the American ticketing model. You know, Americans, they want entertainment and they're happy to pay for it. Our research and from the people we've been speaking to, both sort of casual sports fans and diehard football soccer fans, that's just not the case. That's, you know, when you're talking about four figures to see a World Cup game, that is just prohibitive for so many people.
1: Jennifer Davenport, who is the Attorney General for the state of New Jersey, said, being honest about ticket sales is not complicated, but FIFA has turned buying a ticket to the World Cup into a gauntlet of confusion, fake scarcity, and impossibly high prices. Well, we'll see where her investigation goes. I mean, I assume that at the pace these things usually work, nothing's going to happen over the course of the tournament itself.
0: No, I wouldn't have thought so. And then the way football works will be on to the next one. But there is very likely to be a Women's World Cup in the United States, along with a couple of other countries, in 2031. So I think it's going to be fascinating to keep an eye on the lessons that have been learnt this time to see what happens then. We should say that FIFA's argument is always, well, this tournament is going to make $11 billion, which is going to be invested back into the global game. But again, that's where the opaque nature of this comes into play, in that, you know, the 211 FIFA member federations can expect to get about $8 million each from this tournament or during this World Cup cycle. But we don't know where that's going. How does that translate to kids playing soccer in Senegal or Ivory Coast or wherever? We don't know. We don't know where that money goes. So I think that also adds to the confusion and the feeling of, well, who is this tournament for? Is it for fans? Is it for the member federations? Is it for growing the global game? A lot of questions swirling around.
10: When you make it enough of an elite event, are you going to lose the ground level fanatics, if you will, who bring all the color to the game?
0: Yeah, and without being sort of oversensitive about it, but you know, what about the local kids who? So many of my colleagues in North America talk about 94 and being a kid and being at a game and actually getting this bug for this. This beautiful game, which at its best it is simple and beautiful, and if the ticket prices are as prohibitive as we've been discussing, how do you get a family of four into a game? Like it's impossible. So I guess that would be my main concern going into it, that if we're talking about an opportunity to really grow soccer in the US in particular, are we missing an opportunity here, I think?
10: We're going to take a break here. Let me reintroduce you. We are speaking with Laura Williamson. She is editor-in-chief at The Athletic. She'll talk more after this short break. This is Fresh Air.
1: Congress has until the end of the week to prevent a critical intelligence gathering program from expiring. Plus, high-stakes immigration enforcement funding heads to the House. The latest from Capitol Hill tomorrow on Morning Edition from NPR News. 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
10: This is Fresh Air, and we're speaking with Laura Williamson, editor-in-chief at The Athletic, the New York Times sports journalism site, about the World Cup and other events this summer. Mm-hmm. I guess we should note that Gianni Infantino, the president of FIFA, took over after this horrific scandal. It was 2015, when they raided the headquarters, and I think 27 FIFA officials pled guilty to fraud charges, and he has aggressively expanded the game, right? Operates far more tournaments now than it used to and generates a whole lot more money.
0: Yes, yeah. I mean, Gianni Infantino was elected in 2016 on a ticket of two things, really. It was, A, I'm going to clean up this game. I mean, you can't overstate how damaging that 2015 scandal was. I mean, I remember it vividly. I was working at the Daily Mail, and the FBI and Swiss authorities raided a luxury hotel on a lake in Zurich, and you know, you had FIFA executives being taken out, you know, with their head under bed sheets and things. It was extraordinary, you know, rampant, systemic, and deep-rooted corruption. So out comes Gianni Infantino. He was at UEFA, which is the European governing body of football, and he says, I'm going to clean up this game. And he also very cleverly said, and I am going to give the 211 member federations, so they're the people who vote for him to be in power, I'm going to give you more money. And he quickly raised the sort of annual bounty, if you like, from $3 million to $5 million, and now it's at $8 million. And the way he's done that...
10: The bounty is, meaning what those federations pay to participate?
0: No, the money that they receive as a member of FIFA. So this is ostensibly where all the ticket money, all the revenue from mainly Men's World Cup, but lots of other events as well, is filtering down. So he's raised more money for the people that, you know, to be blunt, are voting to keep him in power. Very clever. And the way he's done that is by basically creating more football tournaments. So we've seen the Club World Cup for men, which was hosted by the US last summer, was won by Chelsea eventually. But that was a huge event that had come, like the Club World Cup used to be sort of eight teams in the winter, somewhere in the Middle East. Very low key. Very
10: when we say clubs, that means these soccer teams that are in, you know, mostly in Europe, I guess, right?
0: Yeah,
10: in South America, right? But they're private teams. They're not national teams, right?
0: Exactly. So you'd have the European champions against the South American champions, et cetera, et cetera. So he's created this huge new tournament, to be honest, with huge prize money,

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1: 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He'll be reporting from all three host nations this year. He tells us what he expects from the biggest ever World Cup and whether it can overcome all the controversy. 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